He said in every tribe, someone would carry the burden, a man and a female. They do not quite look like everybody as normal. Some people consider them ugly. But they carry the world and the burden of all the ugliness of the nations, of tribes. We make fun of them. And they live still to survive. One of his famous words were, as an Indian, stand up and be counted.

0: Hello. Yes, sir. Nice to have you.
1: At Hokanish Dene Tai Chi Cup. What I said was good evening, beautiful evening to you all. And my name is Perry. I'm Kinestet, which also is known as Wailaiki today. And Hokanish Dene means we speak a Dene language. And Tai Chi Cup is a place called today is called Dobbins Creek, and that's the creek where my people are from. And it's called Tai Chi Cup Kea, which means red mixes with water people. It's just right over the hill from Garberville there. some of the thing I really I've said this before, I really enjoy playing Paul Ortega because at a time when things were kind of bad in the world, kind of bad in our world, well, probably everywhere, I guess, that was his way of helping, and his way of through with his heart, seeing, helping people to see there could be kindness and joy and loving, rather than there was a lot of wars, there was a lot of struggles, there was a lot of human rights struggles going on in the late 60s. People had to stand up and be counted, kind of like what he was saying in the what the guy was talking about. People had to do that at that time, which it's not something that we should have to do. We should be just be seen as human beings. And that's what the word Kinestet, our name for ourselves, and so many of the other names for Native people are just human being or people, and so but the thing is we were doing what we were having to do at those times, and even still today, we still have problems that arise, problems that are arising. And as human beings, we all wish that we had a voice to help make things better, and so I really enjoy kind of a reviving Paul Ortega's messages to the world. And what back then it wasn't we weren't the Native people didn't have music on mainstream radio, and so that was a big deal. It was a big thing back then, which today, same thing, it's a big deal for us, because in the area, Southern Humboldt, Northern Mendo, Kinestet area, southwestern Trinity counties is where our people are from, and our people some people have not left. Some people had to be forced to leave to Round Valley or to Hoopaw or wherever it is that they were taken to, and now we're reviving our culture, and it's taken some time. We've been to meetings and we've said things. People have asked us, well, what is TEK? What is cultural burning? And it can't be defined in a simple answer, and it can't be one or two pages, or it's not written materials quite yet. I'm sure someday it could be written material, but it's only a part of a holistic way of life that we've practiced for thousands of years, and I want to remind, and I'm hoping I'm not being sarcastic or mean or anything, but I want to remind people that Native people were here thousands of years. We're not so much interested in how many years. Was it 15,000? Was it 12,000? Was it this? Was it that? For Native people, we're really not, we don't really care so much about the num which day did we just appear. But it's always we're always having to, like, people ask us, oh, what when how long do you think you've been here, and things like that. And we're like, well, I don't know, whatever they're saying we were, I guess it's that number now. And the number always changes. I remember it was 4,000, then 6, and then 10, and I think now it's like up to 12 or something for Kinestet people in the area. But like I say, it doesn't really matter to us. But what matters, what the point I'm trying to make is that we were taking care of the land with original instructions from our creator. And that's why the land was so lush, the animals were so plentiful, and things were really nice for us, because all the tribes all took care of the land, and you know, and it was the way it was. There's a lot of recorded history about how beautiful the land was when they came here to California, and people, you know, and didn't take very long to turn it into something that is not the way it was, you know. Like I say, I don't, you know, I'm not trying to be mean, not trying to blame, not trying to say, what I am trying to say is that now, right now, we have the opportunity to help understand that first and then take action. You know, first we understand, whether it's, you know, you don't have to go out and admit, get on the radio and say, oh yeah, this is my, you know, this is my fault or anything like that, you know, or, you know, I'm not asking for that. But what I am asking for is for people to open their hearts and open their ears and hear what we're bringing to the table, what we're bringing, our messages that Native people were taking care of this land. It was very, you know, there was a lot of animals. There was good fresh air. There was, you know, and it may be able to come to a certain point like that, like it was, but it's probably not going to totally come back. And it's for sure, it's not going to come back within a couple of years. You know, it's going to take a few years, but each year you're going to be able to see changes if we follow something like TEK and cultural burning and the awareness that the Native people can bring to, you know, the equation or to the table or however you want to say it, you know, the Native people can bring a healing, you know. Native health in Native hands means the Native people have to heal themselves. They can't depend on what made us sick, what made us hurt. You know, we have a lot of health problems today, and at one time we were eating superfood, you know, and now we have a lot of health problems, and now we're not taking care of the land, and we're not able to do a whole bunch of stuff, and we're sick physically. We're eating foods that are just not good for us, and it's just, you know, you know, it's so bad that I have to say it that way, but, you know, I think about talking to people, whatever color people are, and really wanting to say what should be said and what can be heard without there being any kind of a blame or any kind of a sarcasm or any kind of, you know, hurtfulness. Because just like Paul Ortega talks about in his talk back in the 60s, Native people have always talked that way. And, you know, for me,

0: Here we are like, I don't even know what that really even means. Why would they even go through a whole process of the whole thing of doing that, you know? So maybe it could be in history books how, oh, this treaty was made with this great so-and-so Plains Nation or something. But it was never really recognized as something. We have laws today that and regulations and all these AB 52s and all of these things that can be taken away. CEQA's exemption, you know, right now for the Eel River. Why would we even want to have a CEQA exemption for our river and our the quality of the what the air should be, what we'd like it to be, and what we'd like the water to be like? Why would we even want to take away, these regulations that were put in place because it had to be done, you know. People were not living and not treating Mother Earth, hurting Mother Earth, and not taking care of Mother Earth, you know. So regulations had to be made, and so, but for Native people, those regulations and policies and all that stuff can be taken away at any time, and it's just a sad thing, but we as human beings can make it better working together, and that's our message for Southern Humboldt, Northern Mendo, and what I always talk about is the Kinistet ancestral homelands. That's the message that Native Health and Native Hands, and I know a lot of others bring that same message for people working together, what we can do. And it's just been a couple of years that we've been saying that, but it seems like in those couple of years, so we've made a lot of friends, and we've done a lot of stuff that
1: It's mine.
0: is still in the infant stage, you might call it, you know, where it's just something that still needs to grow, and we still need to nurture it like a baby, like an infant. And so, anyway, I'll take a little break here, and I'm pretty sure we have some other guests on. I know Nicole was had some comments that she put on, and I know I think Michelle's here. Are you guys both here?
2: Yep, I'm here. Very.
0: You
2: This is
0: wanna
2: Michelle.
0: give me a break and
3: I'm here too.
0: Oh, cool. I'm glad you guys are here because, you know, everybody hears me saying the same thing all the time, but you know, we need to have all of our voices heard. So go ahead, be whatever one of you wants to go first and see how it goes.
2: Well, you say it so well, Perry. That's why everybody loves hearing you talk about it.
0: Oh yeah, thank you so much.
2: Yeah, I'll go. I guess this is Michelle Merrifield, tribal member from around Valley Indian Tribes. I'm a fourth descendant from fourth generation from my the Waiheke tribe, the Nomalaki, Caddo, and Little Lake tribes. So just a mix there. But yeah, I'm not sure what our actual topic was for today. I missed the introduction, but yeah, I just wanted, to say words about, I'm still opposed to a trail going through some of our ancestral territory, and especially along the rivers and the Eel River and some of the smaller tributaries of the areas. Where they're proposing to have this 320-mile trail. So it's just I always tell people it's not so great, and it's a toxic scar on Mother Earth. We were talking about taking care of Mother Earth, and the what I said before about this trail was they already took enough land, and now they want to put a trail there to be like a recreation, for the public. And there's a lot of other places that are open and have more amenities, I guess, for people that want to be on trails and walking and hiking. And so I'm not really sure why you know.

0: that call themselves the Great Redwood Trail Agency, because this trail doesn't need to happen. And there was hardly any consultation with our tribal entities, and the people that did speak up about it are, we're tribal people, and then there's some non-tribal, the landowners that do not like this trail, being proposed through that area along the defunct railroad track. So, but they're, but the GRTA is really not listening to us. They just had to check a box that they talked to some people about it, but they just want to go ahead and, just, bulldoze their way through this area again, like they did with the railroad tracks. And they're disregarding anything about Mother Nature, about wildlife, about any our tribal ancestral lands, that we were herded out of those areas. The Relocation Act for the tribal people. I mean, it's in the histories about us, being just removed from our lands, our ancestral tribal territory lands. I mean, we didn't have borders, we didn't have boundaries. We all had an open space to live amongst nature and live in harmony with it. So when the GRT comes in and disregards all that goes against what's in my DNA, what my parents taught me, what their parents taught them, and so on, that it's ingrained in us, like our it's an inherent responsibility to take care of Mother Nature. And when they say, oh, you can have jobs back there and take care of that, that's not what we're asking for. I'm not willing to be what do you call it, a kind of ranger out there, for monitoring, nature out there because people want to use it as a recreation. And we know how that goes. People, there's most people do not want to just have, a nice stroll through the woods or through a little park area. They just want to go meander around and, see what they can get into, and they don't stay on the trails. So, that's just a part of, some of the reasons I've given in the past about why I oppose this trail. And I just don't see what's so great about it. And there should be laws out there, to help protect nature, help protect, ancestral village sites, or any of our native territories, the rights of nature, all this, it's for the environment, for nature, for the wildlife. I mean, that needs to be protected because it will be destroyed. And I would like to see it preserved and protected for the future generations. And so I don't see that happening with the GRTA. I don't see them with their plans on doing that. A lot of people are complaining, that I've been hearing, through talks, and saying that, our counties don't have enough money for this, for that, for water, for, what do you call it? Better roads. The roads are pretty bad. And, well, what I've been reading is that there's, some of the schools are closing, in Mendocino Lake, Sonoma County, the schools that are essential are closing because they don't have enough funding. Well, the GRTA is getting funded, $10 million just to do a trail through the wilderness. I mean, so how does that make sense, to the education of our children, so I just want to bring that up. I want people to know what GRTA is. They're just, this is just a job to them, and that's it. They don't care about nature. They don't care about human life. There's been several people getting run over and hurt by their SMART train down south in Sonoma and Marin County, and you know that's kind of like hush. They don't really put that in the headlines, but you know they're you know it's like homeless people are on these tracks, on these trails, and if they're in the way, you know, so what? They're just like they're expendable. So yeah, so I don't agree with this trail at all. I would like to, you know, my own opinion, I'd like to see it stopped altogether. I know people are, you know, in favor of maybe rerouting it in a different area, but there's already a trail on the coastline that's 1,230 miles long, and it's 70% done. And you can look that up on the web, you know, in Google it, and you can see where it goes. So I don't understand why they have to have one out in the wilderness where there's no amenities. They have to build everything, you know, to make it safe, which I don't know. They don't even go over how to make it safe, you know, put cameras out there. What's that going to do? You know, it takes over, you know, almost 3 hours for emergency personnel to try to rescue anybody or help anybody that, you know, may have fallen off or get bitten by a snake, and you know, it's just not a great trail. So that's all I'm gonna say right now. So, all right, Nick.
1: Oh, thank you, Michelle.
0: Yes,
1: Thank
0: I
1: you,
0: do.
1: Perry. Mahim, Santa Monica, Kanema, Nicole, Anna, Round Valley, K, Anna. Hey, Jason.
2: Hello.
1: Did you want
0: Jason.
1: to? I just have a few things that I wanted to share and appreciate being here. I had a few updates. Michelle's talking, all the things that Michelle and Perry are talking about are just so relevant and important for us to continue talking about. And I think, you know, both of you are great at speaking on these issues and know exactly what you're talking about in the spaces that you're talking about, which is really important because, again, like Michelle had just mentioned, you know, the people who are planning for this project, the Great Redwood Trail specifically, they're not from the area. Like myself, I'm from Round Valley and I'm grew up on the Eel River, but not specifically where the trail's going to go. And so I've had to go out and do my own due diligence and pay respects to my own river and spaces and learn the history. And but even prior to that, I was already in opposition, like of because of the fact that it's the same river system that we drive on every day in and out, and the dangers that we face. Safety is an issue, and safety is should be a priority. And especially, it makes you, Michelle, again, makes a really, really great point that we are lacking in all these other areas and spaces for our children. You know, it's mandatory for our kids to go to school, and they have to go sit in these institutions. But the institutions are, you know, the teachers are the last to be paid, and you know, oh, that's a whole nother story, and I'll get off my soapbox there. But you know, it's true. You know, why are we putting so much focus in destroying something as beautiful as our river system, and putting so much money into that destruction and continued degradation when, you know, we as Indigenous people are trying to find places and spaces to can go back to our education, our traditional ecological knowledge spaces and healing spaces. So, you know, I had, I've been really excited today. I had the opportunity with one of the organizations that I work with to be a part of a water rights program or group. And we are happy, very excited to hear that assembly coming up is going to the governor's desk. And that bill, I feel like, is kind of a protection for us, not only for our tribal water rights. It's called the Tribal Water Right Bill. But, you know, there's so many as I, so I am a policy specialist and a water justice coordinator. And so I sit in all of these meetings and circles, and I'm doing a ton of reading and researching on all of these bills, trying to keep up particularly with our tribal bills that affect us, but everything affects us. And I was happy to have the opportunity to be a part of this group, but in the meantime, the other groups that I'm working with, they're constantly trying to find ways to be exempt or, rush the CEQA process. And I always have to be the one, the elephant in the room who stands up and says, no, that's not okay because you might be, you don't get to rush digging up someone else's sites. I can't speak on, if you're in the Bay Area or wherever, those are somebody's sites. And no, I'm not okay with rushing that process of digging your a place for you to drill more, pump more water, or destroy things quicker. And so this water rights bill, with all of the backlash on CEQA and the reforms, and there's another California Forever or California bill that's really trying to push against tribal consultation and CEQA process. This water right bill is something that we really truly need to be in the in our code, so that it puts some meat into the all the things that the agencies have already agreed to. We have a bunch of executive orders. Governor has made his apologies and then turns around and says, oh yeah, go ahead, Mr. McGuire, take all this money and slap a tourist attraction down on the Eel River. It's okay. Go ahead, let's pump all the river water from the Sacramento Valley down to SoCal because, Northern California doesn't need it. They got excess. We'll all drink poop to tap in the next 5 years. this bill is really going to help protect us no matter what angle. I believe that any other agency or department tries to come and push things forward. So, but I just want to put out there that it's going to the governor's office and it's always helpful. There's a few bills that are really important that are going to the governor's office that can, it's always helpful for people to speak up. You still have time to write to the governor, write to the, and tell him what you feel, how you feel about these bills and the importance of them. Another bill that just went, is also going to the governor's desk, is AB 2494, which is directly applies to our demonstration forest. We had a great opportunity to have a rally a few weeks ago in Fort Bragg to really talk about the importance of co-management and protecting the forest systems. I was had a great interview with Polly Griffin, Yui, and Buffy Campbell, and I'll be sharing those out on how important these forests are. But these places, we have to stop destroying them. And I was joking, I drove from Redway to Fort Bragg to be a part of the rally. And I hadn't been on that road in years, but I have traveled that road 100 times since I was a kid. We always drove on that road from every which way to Westport. And I'm driving it thinking it was going to be a quick drive. And I was like, I had to laugh to myself and my friends that were with me. And I told them, man, I'm sitting here driving in and out. And I was thinking, I'm getting myself upset. I was like, it's no wonder that these colonizers and unsettlers needed so many of us to use as slaves. It's because they're just dumb and building these roads. Like, I can't figure out, am I going out to the ocean or am I going into the valley? To the ocean or to the valley? And it was like, and now here we are, these same agencies are following these same roads and still going to, and not considering the fact that they're not viable, for the most part. Michelle also spoke about another trail on going on the coast, and they've done beautiful work in the areas of Westport, where our ancestors are from and where our families grew up going to the ocean all of our lives to fish and to camp and to gather and to celebrate. It looks beautiful where they're finally taking the time to expand it. But again, my family and I have to joke and say, oh, yeah. Of course, they would decide to give it back to us when it's all getting ready to fall into the ocean, anyways. But it's like, again, why are, all this money is going into this trail right on the edge of the bank of the ocean when we know we've right up the road, the entire road was closed just a few days ago, and it's not going to stop. Pretty sure best science will prove, has been proven and is documented and checked every day that, we have our, we are falling slowly into the ocean. So what's the point of using all this funding to create a trail on something that's not going to last very long? And, the same with the Eel River when we're talking about the Eel River Canyon. Why spend all this money to slap down a tourist attraction in a place that is already deemed impaired for the fact the Eel River is considered impaired on every seven parts of it, every seven, all the forks, all seven of them are listed impaired due to sediment because that's the natural. That's the natural way that the river flows. That's the natural dynamics of the river itself. But it's gotten it to be deemed impaired because of the fact that infrastructure is not viable in those places, which is why the dam needs to come down. That's which is why we don't need to continue building all this infrastructure and things to destroy it or to block it. But so, as I was going out to Fort Bragg, I got to realize and again make myself upset as to why are we doing all these things? I of course, again, safety is always a concern. We want safe access. We want to be connected. We want to have space. The lands need to be tended to, but putting in all these foreign things, putting Jackson State Forest, putting in all of these. What we would consider invasive because they're not native, putting in invasive, more invasive, introducing more invasive species to our forest is not really the best science, I think. Particularly, if moving anything into our area when we are surrounded by sudden oak death. And boar and all those things, the Mendocino County is bordering is bordered right now of sudden oak death from Sonoma County. Well, I think it may be maybe actually in Gualala, which is right on the border of Sonoma and Mendocino. So maybe we do have boar, or not boar, but sudden oak death. I know that there's disease inland on the border of Lake County and Mendocino County. There's a lot of diseases on our oaks there. And then we also, but it is, there is some sudden oak death in Lake County. There is sudden oak death now in, I believe, Humboldt or Trinity County, Siskiyou County. So what we bring into our area is really, detrimental as to when we talk about all this money to conserve and to protect, we have to really protect what comes in and out of our areas as well. But those are just a few things that, I wanted to talk about as far as Eel River goes. Really wanted to share and invite the community to come out. Again, I'm a water justice coordinator with Communities United for Water Protection. And we will be hosting with the Free the Eel Coalition a rally on September 15th in Eureka before the before a hearing. So FERC has opened up public hearing for the scoping, the NEPA scoping process. They have opened it up until September 18th for written comments, and they will be hosting two in-person comments in Eureka, one on the 15th and one on the 16th. So before the evening meeting, we will be hosting a rally to share some discussion, provide talking points, and really give the community some information, because what we experienced in the Ukiah meeting was that we all went, assuming we were going to be able to have a presentation at least from the agency, who they are, what they're doing, and what their expectations and what they need from the process. And there was nothing. You just walked in, wrote your name down, took a number, and then they pulled you back and you gave your comments. So what we are going to do is provide some conversation and communication to community members to answer questions before they go and share some talking points. So I hope that everybody is can come join us. Again, you still have time to do written comments. Easiest way is to go to FERC online and do a e-comment. Supporting the healthy, fast decommissioning of this project and what to protect. Tell them what you want to see, what you want to see protected, what's important to you, so that we can put that in our plans as we're moving forward. Free the eel. Thank you, guys. Sorry for being so long-winded. I'm available for any questions if anybody has any questions. I can be reached at nicole@waterprotectors.org, NICOLE at waterprotectors.org. Thank you. Jason, you're up. Are you still there?
2: I'm here. What are we talking
1: Okay.
2: about?
1: We need
2: The trail or
1: an
2: the dam?
1: update on the river. Let's talk dam. Tell me what you want to see on the dam. And I was really hoping to, I'm glad that you're here, because I wanted to invite you to potentially be a speaker at our rally if you're available on the 15th.
2: Of September? Which month? Uh-oh,
1: Yes,
2: cut out.
1: sorry, I muted myself, sorry. Yes,
2: Okay.
1: September 15th.
2: Great. I love that river. I would love to see that dam out of there, I definitely have concerns with the sediment input in there. I'm doing quite a bit of work, restoration work on the upslope on the upper South Fork in the Leggett area. And all the work that we do is for the fish. Like the hope is to have the grandbabies be able to catch, 30-pound steelhead again and salmon again, and for us to be able to subsistence fish again and to have our canoes in the river during the summertime. And we were out there yesterday, and the flows are really low on the South Fork. And I don't, it's not really that the flows are really low. It's, with the 55 and 64 floods after all of the logging, the sediment input into the river, it filled up all the holes. They say that the holes were 30 to 60 feet deep way back then when the fish runs were in the millions, and now you're lucky to find a hole that's 20 feet deep, maybe right there at Island Mountain. But from what I'm seeing, 8 feet is about max. And I think if we can get rid of those, PG&E projects and the dams and the agricultural outputs from our rivers, that will have, healthy flowing rivers again. I've seen really good things up on the Klamath this year. I've been going up there, I don't know, for about 20 years, and I've never seen it like it is this year. The water's clear all the way to the bottom. You can see 15 feet down. The mouth is really, really deep and the water's really clear. There's still a little bit of algae and moss in the water, but it's beautiful. It's not that murky green color like it always has been, and I think that's a testament to the removal of those Klamath dams upstream. And I would really love to see that here It'd be good. And I like the other thing that I'm really encouraged by is the Yurok tribe has some people working doing studies on the South Fork of the Trinity about the beneficial impacts of so-called catastrophic wildfire from the August complex. And finally, somebody's looking at that, you know, like our people put fire on the land every year for millennia. And the beneficial effects of that, of the deforestation of, you know, commercial timber, removing commercial timber, bringing back the 85 to 87% of the prairies that we've lost, continual application of fire, botanical biodiversity, these kind of things are bringing those ecosystems back to life, you know, and I would really love to see more of it. I'm a huge advocate for dam removal and for wild rivers and, you know, indigenous voices in forest management and watershed management. You know, like our whole push is to try is to get indigenous leadership, people that are that live their culture and that are connected to the place, that have that river in their bones, that have those sacred places in their bones, that are really connected to this place, to get out there and call the shots and make the changes. You know, I had a niece of mine, Carolyn Lucas. I think last week or 2 weeks ago, we had that basket camp over there at an abandoned state park. And I was talking to her, you know, and she's, "Well, I don't have any degrees, Uncle." And it's, "Well, we don't need you to have degrees, honey. We need your heart. We need your heart and your love and your connection, you know, and that just who you are. That's what we need." So all of our young and up and coming indigenous leaders, you know, get out here, you know, get out there on the river. Come and get a boat. I've got whitewater boats and kayaks and all kinds of stuff, you know, come and get in the canoe and get out there on the river, you know. You talked about it, Nicole, about going out there with Perry at his canoe trip and the wind coming up and that, you know, just the feeling of being there in your home place. And I think that's the basis and the most important thing for us to do is to get out there and remember and be in relationship with our home place again. And this trail thing is it's a travesty, and it's the continued, I don't know. It's just what the state does, you know, manifest destiny and eminent domain and all those kind of things. And it's crazy because I just took an LTO class last weekend over in Redding at Shasta College, and the teacher for the LTO class is a 45-year timber industry professional. You know, he's a professional logger,
1: What
2: and he
1: does,
2: was
1: sorry,
2: doing a
1: Jason, what does LTO stand for?
2: licensed timber operator.
1: Okay.
2: And so there, this guy's in there, you know, every weekend or every other weekend preaching to the timber operators that the loggers need to be in charge of the forest restoration, you know, and that's ridiculous to me. And the continuation of industrial forestry in our homeland is ridiculous. It's completely detrimental, and it makes no sense whatsoever. You know, like there's plenty of information that's out there that you can find that, you know, fir trees have only been here between 600 and 900 years. The last time that the climate shifted, they came in here, you know. And then we have Wailaki stories about the fir trees being at war with our medicines for why we put fire on the ground. And there's all of this cultural and scientific and anthropological information, you know, that speaks to those things. So I think if we can get the oak woodlands back, if we can get our prairies back, if we can remove these dams, if we can quit emphasizing and prioritizing a couple of people who are large landowners having access to, you know, be detrimental downstream for so many miles, that, you know, we're on the right track. And with what you guys are doing and what we've been doing, you know, I think we're winning in a big way. There's a lot of momentum with this kind of thing. And we have a lot of people that want to be partners and want to collaborate, and community building is a huge thing. And it's wonderful to have, and we have state agency support too. We have some people like Brandon Gunn from CAL FIRE and Victor Belias from State Parks, and we have opportunities, and it's refreshing. It's a good thing. I feel really good about it.
1: I think that's great. You bring up really great points, especially we do have really good partners with CAL FIRE. As I mentioned, I went up to, Fort Bragg, and everybody was kind of upset with CAL FIRE because of the Jackson State Forest thing, and I had to go up there. And and that's just me. Usually, when we talk about trails, I'm the one that's sitting here saying I'm not anti-trail, but I am anti-trail on our Eel River Canyon, because we that's that was our how can I be anti-trail knowing that that's the way that we traveled, communicated, and gathered was on our trails, right? Our trail system. So no, I don't want to destroy every trail, not against every trail and recreating, but in certain areas and spaces they have to be protected. But anyways, I offended a few people, and I seen people walk away when I mentioned I'm not here to badmouth CAL FIRE, and I lost a crowd because I wasn't there to bash them. But it's that's who we're working together with. I know we have a really good relationship here where I'm at in Lake County, with partners through Sonoma County and over into the Valley area and Mendocino and Lake. And so I don't know what it is like on the coast, but it really hurt my heart to hear that they were saying this wasn't an Indian issue when in fact it is. All of these lands are ours. But I do have to laugh because when I again coming back from there are things that they are doing. I see when I was on the 101 just before Piercy, I believe between Piercy and Garberville, there was a fire on the side of the road. You could see the fire scar. It wasn't very big, maybe, I don't know, quarter of a mile, if that. I don't even think it was a mile. Either way, on along the side of the hill or up the hill. But the area was very flashy fuels, grasses, and it was surrounded by rock. And when I pull up, I see nothing but orange retardant. And I'm like, what was the point of that now? Like, that fire was going nowhere because it's surrounded by rock and it's very small scale. So you actually put in more money to fill up a tanker full of chemicals to dump on the side of a rock hill. That made absolutely no sense to me. And that's, kind of where we're going with all of these. I'm always on. Anytime I see a fire, I'm like, please do not let CAL FIRE dump cancerous toxins in our forest and our water because we want it to burn. Like you said, the burning is a good thing, right? We want burns. And then when that biochar, biomass, is filtered into, travels to, with the rain into our creeks and river systems, that's a natural filtration system. So really important for us to get back into the fire world and regimes. And glad to hear that you're working in that area and space of timber. We've had these conversations. I've had conversations with my relatives who are in timber industry too. And one of the biggest things when I was doing North Course, doing some consultations with community members for the Northwest Forestry Plan, we I heard from loggers about like how unrealistic some of the things that they were expected to do were, like taking when they were cutting down certain trees and things and digging a hole to put them into the ground, and they were like, well, yeah, we could do that, but you're just creating more fire fuels because that's something that may or may not work on the coast if dependent on the weather, the behavior, and for it to decompose naturally. All you're doing is creating more jackpots, I guess you could say, or more bigger fuels by creating those piles or digging them into the ground. And then, they light fire and then they light all the trees, start a fire underground that you'll never catch up to. So, yeah.
2: Yeah, I think we need more fire, and we've had multiple local meetings and things like that where we've offered local landowners, if you'd like, indigenous forest management or the application of indigenous culture as a way for forest management, we're here and we're available and we have a massive capacity and we'd love to do it. And so it's slow right now. It's not fast, but it is happening. And I think we're going to end up treating a little over 400 acres this year out on Ruffy lands, which is wonderful, But we need those prairies back, and we need some large scale fire. If the stuff that happened up there at the August complex, like I was just up there, well, it was last winter or last fall with JB and his grandsons. We went up there to get elderberries up by Mendocino Pass, and there's literally hundreds of acres of food up there now, gooseberries and elderberries and all this plentiful food, and it's beautiful. It's gorgeous. The temperature in the rivers and the creeks up there have all dropped by, I think they said 4 to 6 degrees. The steelhead runs have been better than they've been in 20 years or more. And they're all a direct effect of that million acre fire that they said was catastrophic. It was catastrophic to industrial timber. And industrial timber isn't the only people out there. There's the bears and the deer and the foxes and all of those other relatives that are out there, and everybody was having a great time after that fire with all that food. The deer having triplets, the bear having triplets. And they need to see that more. They need to pay attention to that, the reaction of those communities to that fire. It was a wonderful thing. And then they had some little gypo logging outfit up there with a couple of pieces of equipment that completely demolished probably, I don't know, probably 100 acres of elderberry and gooseberry patches. And I don't even know what other rare plants that had come back in that area to pile up the burnt trees and burn them, And it's that kind of stuff is heart-wrenching, and I think it's ridiculous that that even happens, And what I continually am told is that, well, people need jobs, And 4 guys' jobs for a month or two are not more important than generations of that animal and plant community up there, and the ability for us to go up there, like with JB and the grandbabies, and teach them about who we are and what we do and why we do it, because it's not just a couple of berries on some bushes up there. There's going up there. There's the songs and the prayers and the offerings before you gather. There's the gathering of the plants. There's the bringing them back into your community and the processing them and the songs and the prayers and everything that goes with that. And then the sharing and the giving and the community building from making that medicine and passing it around to people in the community, So it's not like industrial agriculture or agriculture for capitalism. It's not the same thing. And I want people to hear that. And I want people to know that, that indigenous culture, this holistic view of relationship with this Mother Earth and these rivers and everything, all of our animal relatives and all of that stuff is real. It's a real thing and it matters. It's healing in a whole bunch of ways and it's important. And they've already, raped the place and changed the face of the landscape here.
1: You know,
2: Helicopter
1: Jason,
2: seeding.
1: Just before you, I just want to share one before I forget and before we run out of time. Just want to share that, the water boards at this time is taking public comments until the 31st on travel beneficial uses. And that's where we really need to provide comments and say, hey, elderberries, all these berries, all these plants, these are our. And that we care about them. That's a good place to start.
2: Can you email me something, Nicole?
1: Of course.
2: Thank you.
0: Paul, did the AB 1881, did that pass today, or was that just brought up in Sacramento?
1: Going to the governor's office. Yes,
0: Today.
1: it, yeah.
0: So there was a rally for that today. So the AB 1881 is the California Indian Freedom Act for California Indian peoples and their ability to access sacred places, gather medicines and materials, and practice ceremony and prayer.
1: That's another good place to, Jason, to just, write Governor Newsom. I've been told in a few conversations that, some of his push right now, which I also work on the Bay Delta side because, we're no Malaki Kalamidu as well. His push is to push for Sites Reservoir, getting that funding out and doing, getting these certain things pushed, in advance before he leaves. And so we got to put up a fight. We got to stop it, and at least ask Becerra to slow things down, or whoever our next governor is. We got to ask him to, hey, slow down this process. The reason why it hasn't gone or passed yet is because we're all talking up on it, speaking up on it.
0: And also, I keep saying is no trail on my ancestors' bones. Oh.
1: Oh.
3: 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Thank you for a wonderful program. Thank you, Michelle. Stay tuned, your local news coming right up in just a minute. I want to let you know that support for KMUD News comes from the Lost Coast Ranch, located at the mouth of the Mattole River near Petrolia, dedicated to soil-regenerating grass-fed beef since 1969. 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

0: Welcome to the KMUD News. I'm your news director, April Lewis, and I'm glad to be with you for this broadcast. In this episode, we're going straight into our main stories. We have a trio of cannabis stories with direct impacts for Humboldt County and the Greater Emerald Triangle. This is KMUD News. Humboldt County has agreed to settle a federal lawsuit over how it enforces cannabis-related code violations. The county isn't admitting wrongdoing, but it is paying $350,000 in changing key parts of its enforcement process. Ryan Hudson has been following this story for years and spoke with one of the plaintiffs, along with an attorney who filed the case.
1: 6 years ago, Southern Humboldt County property owners reported being falsely accused, hamstringed, and extorted by county code enforcement officials, and they were afraid of losing their rural homes as a result. Humboldt County has now agreed to a sweeping settlement over how it enforces cannabis-related code violations, and one of the people who fought this the hardest and the longest was Blue Graham, a Southern Humboldt business owner and a grower of vegetables. The lawsuit was filed by the Institute of Justice back in October of 2022 on behalf of five Humboldt County property owners who said that the county's cannabis abatement program violated their constitutional rights. After years of litigation, including a trip to the Ninth Circuit Court of Appeals and a request to the U.S. Supreme Court, the county has now agreed to change how it enforces the program and to pay $350,000 towards the plaintiff's expenses and legal fees. One of those plaintiffs is Blue Graham, who's lived through this fight since 2018. Graham says it started the day he came home to find not one abatement notice, but three.
2: I came home after working at our restaurant that we had just opened 2 weeks earlier to find not one abatement notice, but three abatement notices posted to my gate. One was for my property, mm-hmm. and two were for neighboring properties. So there was three abatement letters on my gate at the same time.
1: The notices were based on satellite images that the county had collected of his land over the period of 6 years.
2: In my letter, they had satellite pictures of my property from 2012 till when I got abated in 2018. None of the pictures showed any sort of cannabis on them, but it was alleged that I graded, that I built structures with intent to cultivate cannabis, and that I had cannabis in my structures.
1: Graham had built greenhouses for his own vegetable garden to supply his restaurant. That did not stop code enforcement investigators from assuming that he was growing cannabis.
2: So I went and talked with Brian Bowes, and they showed me these pictures, and I said, well, where's the cannabis? And he said, well, you're not just growing asparagus in these structures, which is actually kind of interesting because months later, John Ford was on KMUD News and said, these people aren't just growing asparagus in these structures. So I don't know if it was something they all talked about, this asparagus line. I don't really know, but it was verbatim what Brian Bowes told me.
1: The program Graham is describing is what the county calls the Humboldt Environmental Impact Reduction Program. Code enforcement staff used satellite imagery to flag suspected cannabis grow sites, greenhouses, ponds, and grading that they believed was related to cannabis cultivation. Those are violations which could carry penalties of up to $10,000 per violation per day. With multiple alleged violations on any single property, threatened fines could reach into the millions very quickly. Graham says he refused to sign the county's compliance agreement, a document that he explains would have waived his rights to sue.
2: And they gave me this compliance agreement to sign, which literally took all my rights as a property owner away from me. If I were to sign that and hand it back to them that day, I can't sue them. They could, if I don't pay them the money that they want from me, they could take my property, my vehicles.
1: What followed was years of back and forth.
2: So I got the permits. I put my greenhouses back up and continued my life for 2 or 3 years. Mm-hmm. Somewhere during the negotiations with Ed Denson and them, they said they're not going to settle me because I still have my greenhouses up. He said, well, he's got a permit for it. Well, there's no way that's possible. Go check, Mr. Black, Mr. Warren Black. He did. And then he came back and said, we did give him his permits. So they were just looking for any excuse. They didn't care if he went and did it legally.
1: Years later, the county came after him again, this time over a pond he'd built for fire protection.
2: So I come home from another hike, and there's a whole new abatement on my gate. And this abatement was for a violation of grading. No cannabis, no structures. Violation of grade. I had already told him, yes, I graded. I put in a rain catchment pond, basically for firefighting and emergency water on my property. So I had already admitted to grading. And I said, let's resolve that. I'm willing to resolve it, but not this cannabis thing. So then Warren Black started calling me directly. I had a lawyer at this point. Like, you're not supposed to contact me. Contact my lawyer.
1: Mm-hmm.
2: And they gave me a hearing, something that I'd been asking for 5 years. Give me a hearing. No. So I had never had a hearing. I had all this pressure on me, but now they have this grading situation where they're like, you had already admitted to this, so we got you, and here's your hearing date. But we don't really want to do that, sir. We just want you to come forward and sign the compliance agreement, and we'll work with you on the grading. So I finally, thanks to Michelle Bushnell, got a meeting with John Ford, who I had emailed. I had asked for to talk to him through Warren Black and other people, and every time it was like, no, he's busy. No, we're the ones dealing with this. Finally, Michelle Bushnell got a meeting with him. And as soon as he saw that engineer report from 4 years earlier that I presented 4 years earlier, he said, oh, no, we're resolving this today. And we resolved it that day.
1: 2 days after Graham's individual case was finally resolved, the Institute for Justice attorneys filed its federal lawsuit. That was dismissed in 2023. The plaintiffs appealed, and in December of 2024, the Ninth Circuit Court of Appeals reinstated their claim that the county's fines may have violated the Constitution's ban on excessive fines.
2: I mean, we had so much evidence to present. I kind of wish the case would have kept going, because I'm pretty disappointed with the fact the county is basically trying to act like they did no wrong to us. Instead of saying, hey, you know what? We did. We hired... We took your tax dollars, because I'm a tax-paying citizen, I'm a business owner, I'm a landowner, I pay taxes to Humboldt County. We took your money, and we hired someone to look at you with a satellite, and we decided to charge you what we assume $30,000 a day for something that we assume you're doing without any evidence, without ever coming to your property. A sheriff's never been on my property, a warrant's never been served. And that's just the way it is. You're going to have to prove your innocence. We don't have to prove your guilt. There's a few of us that said, hell no, you know, take my property, but I'm not going to stand for this.
1: I spoke with Jared McLean, senior attorney with the Institute of Justice, who represents the group. In an email, McLean told me, if we could prove the county had been enforcing its code the way we alleged, then it would violate the Constitution 4 different ways. It doesn't matter now that the county decided to settle, but we're confident that we would have proved those constitutional violations at trial, he said. I asked Graham whether he thought Southern Humboldt communities get treated differently by county officials than the rest of the county.
2: Well, we're all guilty by association. It's kind of funny because we know the history of Southern Humboldt. If you grew up around here like I did, and your parents were maybe hippies or back to landers or whatever you want to call them, we were all guilty by association as a kids. And we all got persecuted by police and helicopters for our whole childhood, our whole neighborhoods. They'd come in with machine guns, stand on our roads in front of our schools. But because maybe it started here and we were those hippie kids, yeah, we're still the ones getting persecuted. But guilty by association. You're not just growing asparagus in those greenhouses. But these other guys up here, they're good old boys. They're ranchers. So they must just be growing veggies in theirs. Because at the end of the day, you did not know what these people were doing on their property. You assumed what they were doing on their property. And you based these fines and these penalties based on your assumptions. All right? So the same helicopters and guys with guns that terrorized neighborhoods when I was a kid, even they respected the Constitution. They couldn't see what was in your structure. They didn't assume what was in there. They left it alone and moved on. The county didn't do that. They didn't respect people's rights. And that's what this whole lawsuit came down to.
1: For Graham, he explains the fight was never just about his property.
2: But this is my home. I was born and raised here. That's the thing. I've helped my mother help build this community. I've helped build this community. And so that's the reason that keeps me here. I love it. I love my home. I love where I live. I'm making breakfast right now out of food from my garden, from the very greenhouses they abated me for, that I got the permit put right back up in their face and said, yeah, what else? Let's go. I'm not going nowhere.
1: Under the agreement, the county must now send a warning letter before issuing any formal notice of a cannabis-related violation. This giving property

0: the goose with the golden egg illegally and with the abatement program. All the people I know that went legal, except for maybe a couple, they're struggling. So they're not hiring people. They're not spending money very much at the stores. They're not going and buying the new truck at the dealership for their farm.
1: The settlement closes a chapter that K-Mud News and Redheaded Black Belt first began documenting 6 years ago. Whether it changes how the county treats property owners going forward is something Blue Graham and many of his neighbors say they will be watching closely. For K-Mud News, I'm Ryan Hudson.
2: Another batch of cannabis permit revocations has been approved by Humboldt County's Board of Supervisors. Daniel Mintz reports.
3: Humboldt County is continuing to take action on non-payments related to cannabis cultivation permits, and 14 more have been revoked. Having revoked dozens of permits for non-payment of Measure S excise taxes, Humboldt County's Board of Supervisors moved on to non-payment of administrative fees at its August 25th meeting. In February 2025, the board directed noticing permit holders with outstanding Measure S debts of a December 31st, 2025 deadline for payment. Planning and building department fees were also due, and senior planner Cliff Johnson said an initial step before revocation, suspension of permits, was taken early this year for those with fee debts.
4: On February 27th of 2026, in accordance with that direction, we did suspend 22 cannabis permits for lack of payment of planning and building fees. We notified them that they needed to resolve those by March 31st. We have continued to allow people to come in and resolve those outstanding fees. As of yesterday, six of those permits have resolved outstanding planning and building fees, five of those prior to us sending out the notice of public hearing and preparing the staff report.
3: Two more permit holders have resolved their fee debt situations, bringing the total number of revocations to 14. Board Chair Mike Wilson described the process as having some leeway, saying, quote, "Folks respond or don't, and even up until the moment we have a meeting, we are flexible in helping people try and keep these permits as long as possible." The scale of some of the debts and the additional factor of lack of state licensing was discussed in this exchange between Supervisor Michelle Bushnell and Johnson.
5: So when I was referencing through these, and I do understand what you said, Cliff, about these are for planning and building fees, which some of them are quite small. I'm wondering if there were any, or did you try to cross-reference any of these to see if they owed Measure S as well?
4: None of these owed Measure S. We've already actually dealt with those that owed Measure S. Yes.
5: Okay. Wow, that's incredible, because some of them are like $800.
4: Yeah. One of the things that we did do is we looked through and tried to cross-reference some state licenses as well, and most of these have no current state licenses, or those state licenses
5: right.
4: have been.
5: Okay, so that would invalidate their Humboldt County permit, or Humboldt County anyways, so okay.
3: Bushnell gave her take on the county's handling of the revocation process and said there was some misunderstanding about it that she's tried to clear up.
5: Thank you also for being willing to continue to work with folks. I know I got a call on Monday afternoon. People were panicking, like, why are we doing this? And I said, well, if you look, you know, read the staff report, it says in there, and this is direction from the board, and they're just not randomly denying, you know, or revocating permits. So, and if you think you're on the list, please call. So I just want to say thank you to your guys' staff for continuing and even this morning willing to work with people.
3: The fee debts range from the $800 low cited by Bushnell to about $8,000 on the high end. The revocations were unanimously approved. They create a new chunk of cost. According to a written staff report, the cost of staff time to process the revocations is paid through the county's general fund, and thus, quote, the planning and building department will be more restricted in discretionary activities it can pursue this year and more reliant on activities that are grant-funded or paid by fees. In Eureka for KMUD News, this is Daniel Mintz.

Redacted documents obtained from Humboldt County reveal the contractual and reporting relationship between the Howard Buffett Foundation, the Northern California Coalition to Safeguard Communities, and law enforcement, KMUD News reports. Last week, KMUD News reported on documents showing the funding relationship between the Humboldt Sheriff's Department and the Northern California Coalition to Safeguard Communities, or NCCSC for short, which is funded by the Howard Buffett Foundation. The documents also showed direct signatures from Humboldt Sheriff William Hansel in his role as NCCSC president, approving a $2.9 million wire transfer and total approved funds of over $3 million for the 2025-2026 fiscal year. Also included was over $500,000 in approved NCCSC funds directly for the Humboldt Sheriff's Department. While the NCCSC consistently makes claims that it is combating human trafficking, its focus is almost entirely on cannabis enforcement to achieve that goal. Those financial disclosures were illuminating, but there is something else about the documents we obtained from Humboldt County that may be even more revealing. Reports and agreements from the last 2 years between the Howard Buffett Foundation and the NCCSC detail specific reporting requirements. Requirements that likely directly impact Humboldt County's law enforcement operations. For example, in a document we obtained that details terms and agreements between the NCCSC and Howard G. Buffett Foundation, also known by the acronym HGBF, it states, quote, "Any change in the NCCSC Board of Directors must be reported immediately to the HGBF, including changes in the elected status of any individual board member. NCCSC Board of Directors positions are considered key staff, and any change will immediately trigger a review of the NCCSC grant and could result in termination of future funding and return of any unused funds," end quote. This illustrates that the Buffett Foundation is maintaining direct control over NCCSC staffing and decision-making who work with NCCSC President William Hansel. Later in the same document, it's made clear that personnel decisions go beyond the NCCSC board. In the terms of the grant, it states, quote, "The grantee shall immediately notify HGBF of any organizational changes during the term of the grant that may impact the implementation or the results of the project, including, but not limited to, changes in key personnel in the project, key personnel of the grantee's organization, changes in tax status, or other substantive changes in the project or the organization which could impact the project," end quote. It's important to remember that the NCCSC is working directly with sheriff departments, and personnel changes could represent members of county law enforcement. While the language is vague, the mission of the NCCSC is carried out by the counties involved in the organization, especially Humboldt and Mendocino, whose sheriffs are the president and treasurer of the NCCSC. These projects are accomplished as a result of action by law enforcement. That means that a foundation run and named for the child of a billionaire has a direct link to and reporting requirements impacting law enforcement across at least 4 Northern California counties. The NCCSC Terms and Agreement document also details specific reporting requirements, which resulted in the interim and annual reports our document request to Humboldt County unearthed. Much of that is fairly standard and requires interim reports 6 months from a project or yearly start date, followed by an annual report at 12 months. That reporting includes salaries, supplies, contracted services, and quite a few other cost categories. By funding the NCCSC instead of these sheriff's departments directly through grants, the Buffett Foundation is likely saving itself from some scrutiny with a degree of separation. As shown in our previous reporting on documents from Lake and Humboldt counties, the NCCSC takes funding and requirements from the Howard Buffett Foundation and then produces approved line item funding for each sheriff's department on an annual basis.
Redacted interim reports produced by the NCCSC for the Howard Buffett Foundation in 2025 and 2026, along with an annual report from 2025, detail some of the operational strategies employed by sheriff's departments utilizing NCCSC funds. Since NCCSC leadership and its public information officer are part of Mendocino and Humboldt County's sheriff's offices, it's a bit unclear where the sheriff's office stops and action directly taken by the NCCSC begins, if there is even a difference. In the 2025 NCCSC annual report produced for the Howard Buffett Foundation, it states, quote, "To strengthen response efforts, Siskiyou County has onboarded a forensic interviewer and crime analyst. These roles are critical in conducting trauma-informed interviews on the scene and in developing detailed profiles of potential suspects to support ongoing investigations. Humboldt County has hired a program coordinator to oversee budget management, reporting, and stat tracking, along with a public information officer to manage the website, social media accounts, and media requests." End quote. This section illustrates a direct connection between Sheriff's Office personnel and Howard Buffett Foundation reporting requirements, along with NCCSC influence on the org chart of these departments. The 2025 NCCSC annual report also details relationships with private companies. One section reads, quote, "To enhance our ability to identify victims of human trafficking, our ops team received training from Dark Staffing Solutions, who is a cannabis farm labor contractor. Dark Staffing Solutions explained proper wages, safe working conditions, and the appropriate use of personal protective equipment for individuals in this line of work. This improves investigators' capacity to understand proper working conditions. This collaboration also opens the door to a potential partnership with a company that places employees directly on farms." End quote. "We have asked the NCCSC repeatedly for information on contracted services and consultants, but have yet to receive a reply. The annual report document also details NCCSC operations on DCC-licensed cannabis farms," reading, quote, "It has become increasingly evident that some individuals are operating within both the legal and illegal cannabis markets to maximize monetary gain and, in some cases, benefits from tax write-offs. This dual market strategy has created opportunities for bad actors within the legal market to exploit labor, violate Department of Cannabis control regulations, and disregard environmental standards. In year three, investigators served multiple search warrants at state-licensed locations. As we move into year four, investigative efforts will continue to focus on uncovering abuses within the regulated cannabis industry." End quote. A more recent document, the 2026 NCCSC Interim Report from March, shows that influence is growing beyond county sheriff's departments. One example is the Office of Humboldt County's District Attorney. A section of the 2026 document reads, quote, "A huge success we've had in the last few months is the hiring of a circuit prosecutor who started in February 2026. The Humboldt County DA office has contributed a HT circuit prosecutor to the coalition to provide more consistent expectations, support, and follow through in building human trafficking cases across all NCCSC counties," end quote. It is interesting that the Humboldt County DA is now contributing a prosecutor to multiple counties on behalf of the NCCSC and its mission. The 2026 NCCSC Interim Report also details partnerships and outreach involving the California Department of Cannabis Control and Shasta County, along with providing training for a sheriff's office crime analyst in Siskiyou County. Training goes beyond the government level. The 2026 report stated, quote, "To enhance detection and response capabilities in geographically remote areas, our agency is strengthening coordination with local partners who maintain a physical presence in these locations. Because law enforcement personnel cannot be in all areas, specifically in locations where a search warrant is required, expanding awareness through trained partner networks is both strategic and necessary. Through this initiative,
we will provide structured training to partner agencies, utility providers, and other field-based personnel on recognizing indicators of suspicious or unlawful activity, proper observation and documentation procedures, and safe and secure reporting protocols. End quote. It is unclear if non-sworn personnel, like utility workers, are being asked to simply look out for signs of human trafficking or for gray market cannabis grows in general. Patterns of NCCSC-influenced enforcement, especially those by helicopter, tend to look more generally for illegal cannabis, along with signs of human trafficking. Although highly limited by multiple pages of redactions, financial information and reports from the NCCSC created for the Howard Buffett Foundation provide some insight into the organization's structure and strategies. In particular, we now have a better understanding of the contractual relationship between the Howard Buffett Foundation, Northern California Coalition to Safeguard Communities, and multiple county governments and law enforcement in Northern California. Reporting for KMUD, I'm April Lewis. That's all for our news broadcast. Thanks for listening. Thanks to our rotation of broadcast engineers, Dennis Marr, Katie Phillips, Bianna Federico, Michael McCaskill, Larry Lashley, and Javier Rodriguez. Also thanks to our reporters for this broadcast, Daniel Mintz and Ryan Hudson. 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

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The 101 Community Fund proudly presents the return of the Laytonville Crawfish Boil, an afternoon of great food, live music, and community connection on August 29th. It's at the Laytonville Rodeo Grounds from noon until 10, a nonprofit event bringing together people to enjoy crawfish, locally sourced food, regional beer and wine, and outstanding live entertainment. Laytonville Crawfish Boil is a celebration of the people, businesses, farms, and organizations that make the community special. 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
1: This is Ellen Taylor with an All Sides Now. Article 1, Section 3 of the Constitution apportions representatives to Congress from each state according to their respective population counts. Indigenous Americans are not counted. Only 3/5 of, quote, other persons, end quote, meaning black slaves, are counted. Women are not mentioned at all. Elementary school children studying the Constitution are shocked by this part of Article 1. It is shameful. I was shocked back in the 50s, and my children were shocked in the 80s. It is basically far more disturbing, though infrequently discussed, than the melted-down statue of Robert E. Lee, which was the center of the 2017 Charlottesville riots. But Lee was merely a soldier fighting for his side. He was no more of a racist than our racist presidents, Jefferson or Washington, and the majority of the white population of the times. Why isn't Section 3 changed? The standard explanation is that amending the Constitution is a laborious process involving tedious ratification of the separate states. The fact that this blatantly racist passage, practically in the first 100 words of the Constitution, which all new citizens honor, is pledged to by service members and government officials and generally revered by all, has not been changed, sets up a subtle stratification in our society. It creates a tension which is toxic. There are groups which intend to make it easier to change the Constitution. This is done through an Article 5 convention. The procedure allows a group of 2/3 of the states to call for a convention to amend the Constitution. Currently, there is an active group funded by billionaires such as Koch's American Legislative Exchange, or ALEC, and the Mercer Foundation. But their objective is not to change the racist wording of Article 1. Instead, they want to reshape the Constitution, include in it the objectives of Project 25, which aims to reshape the government. They want to exalt the executive, gut the Bill of Rights, together with the right to free speech, the right to protest, and to privacy. An Article 5 convention could turn into a roaring train and rapidly make our country unrecognizable. It would give the final blow to our democracy. We need to watch our state governments to make sure they do not pass through this dangerous loophole. Thank you.
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These K-Mud Class Ads, they're for individuals. Please, no alcohol, tobacco, firearms, or drug-related items. The Whale Gulch School is hiring a custodian. One probationary position, 2.5 hours a day. Time to be determined. Monday through Thursday, 8 hours every Friday. 10 months a year, salary range $18.15 to $27.66 an hour, depending on your experience. There's more information at the number 707-925-6285. The Leggett Valley Unified School District is hiring a transportation coordinator. One probationary position, hours variable with potential for up to 10 hours a week, consisting of directing the day-to-day operations of the district's transportation department. The salary range is $22.93 to $34.81 an hour, depending on the experience. There's more information at the number 707-925-6285. For rent is a secluded 1,102 square feet available, two bed, one bath, and WIOT, $1,700 a month. 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Not good with livestock. 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Number 707-923-7276, or you can go to the classified page and see this ad, kmud.org, get that information. More. 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And if you found what you were looking for or sold what you had to sell before the end of the 10 days, give us a call so we can remove your ad from the air.

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1: I'm Rick Smith, and this is Labor History in Two.
2: On this day in labor history, the year was 1921. That was the day that the Green Bay Packers football team received a charter from the American Professional Football Association. A year later, this would become the National Football League. The Green Bay Club had started up 2 years earlier. Its original sponsor was the Indian Packing Company in Green Bay, Wisconsin. They packaged canned meat. Meat packaging was a major industry in the Midwest during this era. Packing plants in Chicago, Kansas City, Iowa, and Wisconsin processed the cattle and pigs raised in the West as meat to feed the nation. Curly Lambeau was a shipping clerk for the company. He helped to organize a group of local players into a football team. Curly persuaded his boss to donate money for the uniforms. And it was there that the name Packers was born. When the Indian Packing Company fell on hard times, they were bought out by Acme, another packing company based in Chicago. So, for a brief moment, the Green Bay Packers, one of the staunchest rivals of the Chicago Bears, was actually owned by a Chicago company. Although Acme only owned the team for 1 year, the team nickname stuck. Lambeau was able to buy the team back. He went on to become the Packers coach.

0: This is lame. Harkens back to a particular kind of labor. Another Wisconsin team, the Milwaukee Brewers baseball team, is a reference to that city's proud beer brewing tradition. In Big Ten sports, the Purdue Boilermakers and Nebraska Cornhuskers take to the gridiron each week with names that reflect the working traditions of the cities where the teams play ball. Labor History in 2 brought to you by the Illinois Labor History Society and The Rick Smith Show. For more information, go to laborhistoryin2.com, like us on Facebook, and follow us on the Twitters at Labor History in 2.
1: 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Please, no dogs. Here got some shout outs for recent donors to KMUD. Thank you out there. Thanks to Junie from Petaluma. Thanks MJ from Eureka. Thank you to our very own Daniel and Taylor Ann for their recent donation. Thanks to July from Samoa. Thank you, July. Thank you, Denny from Arcata. Thanks, Ken from McKinleyville. Thanks, Peter from Whitethorn. Thank you. Thanks to Adrian from Blue Lake. And Sandra and Norbert from Oakland. Thank you. Thanks to Gail and Gary over there across the river in Whitethorn.

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Environmental health officials are officially warning that harmful algal blooms, cyanobacteria, are in the waterways. 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

There are some community events. Tonight at Moss Oak Commons, it's 1905 Alliance Road in Arcata. There's O Folk. The Rumba Madre is back. That's 6 to 10 p.m. tonight. What else? Tomorrow, Cal Poly Humble, 1 Harp Street in Arcata. What's going on? The Coalition for Humane Immigrant Rights is going to be on campus. It's 27th and 28th. Free legal service, educational presentations to members of the Cal Poly Humble community. Dream Center coordinator is Georgina Cerda Salvari. It can be contacted at gc214@humble.edu. Also tonight, 6 to 9 p.m., the Flying Ohms, the vocal and string duo, are going to be at the Redwood Curtain Brewing Company, say now Myrtletown, tasting room that's 1595 Myrtle Avenue in Eureka. Dogbone tonight at the Mad River Brewery, 101 Taylor Way in Blue Lake, at 6 to 8 p.m. It's Reggae Night at the Wave Lounge, Blue Lake Casino. Casino Way, Blue Lake. Tonight, 7 to 9 at Captain's Quarters. Well, there'll be Jeff Landon. Guitar, slide guitar, Delta, Swamp Blues, Americana. Savage Henry Comedy Club tonight. 8 o'clock, local stand-up legend Josh Barnes. The comedy game show, just Joshin'.

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Arcata's Farmers Markets on Saturday. The Redway Baptist Church Youth Group meets on Saturday. 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The Redway Baptist Church over here, catty corner across from our Kmart Studios. That's what I got for you.

local author reading with Margaret Kellerman tomorrow at the Ferndale Library. It's 4 to 5 p.m. Mercato Friday Night Market tomorrow night, 5:30 to 8:30 p.m., continuing through September 11th this year. Put a Read and Rip It Ups are going to be at Six Rivers Brewery Friday night, 6 to 8 p.m. Again, Flying Ohms at Shippo Ale Mill out Shelter Cove on Friday. Checkered Pask at the Pascantum Mad River Brewery Friday, tomorrow, 6 to 8 p.m. Gallery Marceau is showing Inner Outer Nature Paintings by Catherine Selleck. It's 6 to 8 tomorrow, Saturday, 11 a.m. till 5, and Sunday from 11 a.m. till 5 at the Gallery Marceau. It's a free concert over at St. Mary's Church on Friday. That's 7 o'clock, 7 to 8 p.m. Elderberry Rust String Band, going to be at Captain's Quarters on Friday night, 8 o'clock. Live Punk at the Shanty, Heaven's Taint, Burke and the Jerks, and Petroleum Apes, beginning 9 a.m. 9 p.m. It goes until about 11:30. 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DJ Bacanguero. Let's see. 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So this is the last weekend of the Pike Minnow Fishing Derby. Garberville Farmers Market begins at 11 a.m. tomorrow until 3 p.m., continuing through November 20th this year. 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No. Maybe. 9 a.m. until 7 p.m. Monday through Friday, 9 a.m. until 5 on Saturdays. Fine Arts summer classes ongoing at 9 a.m. Saturday. Drop-in pottery painting at Thursday through Sunday, 1 to 5 p.m. at the Makers Space. Zumba with Judy over at the Arcata Veterans Hall, Wednesdays 8:30 till 9:25. 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It's Fridays 10 to 11. 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Some life drawing sessions of Redwood Art Association Gallery, Fridays 10 a.m. till noon, and Mondays from 6 to 8 p.m. And keep it tuned, Redwood Community Radio. We're going to have Books We Love coming up in just a few minutes.

Donors to KMUD include Community First Credit Union, formerly known as Vocality Credit Union. 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Stay tuned. We have the show tonight is Books We'd Love with Sarah and Biana and a special guest. So stay tuned for that.

0: Good evening, everybody. This is Bianna. Oops, I can't hear you, Sarah. Okay, try again.
1: Hi, I'm Sarah.
0: All right, I can hear you now. And let's see if we can hear you, Andy.
2: Hello, everybody.
0: Oh, perfect. Great.
1: Welcome to Books We Love. Tonight we're speaking with Andy Couturier, author of The Abundance of Less and another book, Writing Open the Mind. He also teaches online writing at theopening.org. So welcome, Andy. Thank you for coming to speak with us tonight about your book. We're mostly going to focus tonight on The Abundance of Less, which is a book that we recently read and really enjoyed. So we wanted to hear from you about your experience of writing that book and also just letting people in our listening audience know what it's about so they can get inspired to go find it. And actually, you can find it right here in Garberville at Chautauqua if you're listening in the Garberville area, and I'm assuming you have some also online offerings for finding it if people aren't near Garberville. Where's the best place?
2: I like bookshop.org. Okay. I'm not a fan of buying things on Amazon, but if you have to, you can get it there. But we hope when Northtown Books opens up again, they've had readings where I've I did a reading there, and so they'll probably carry it there.
1: Great. Yeah, I've heard that they have a new space and they'll be opening soon. So that's exciting. That's really great news. Some people may have already, I'm sure, seen Andy's book. I think it's been at Chautauqua, you said, about a year now.
2: A couple years, maybe.
1: Maybe a couple years. So it's really nice that Chautauqua carries local authors for us to be able to find, since we don't have much of a bookstore here. We do have a little used bookstore here in Garberville again. That's really nice. Buku Books. I always like to try and plug our local places to get books. And, of course, the library. Garberville Library has a copy?
2: As far as I know, yeah.
1: Yeah, great. So The Abundance of Less, the subtitle, Lessons in Simple Living from Rural Japan, is a story of 10 amazing people that you got to know in your time that you spent in Japan for a few years over a few different times, right?
2: Yes.
1: And I was just in love with all of these people. You really tell their stories so well, and also just their way of living is so inspiring, and it's really a joyful thing to learn about people that I felt had a kinship to our community, that the way a lot of Back to the Landers here have come here and lived here in a way that is very close to the earth and very respectful of the earth, and living in a very different way than the majority of our culture. Much like in Japan, these folks were living in a way that was pretty different from the dominant culture.
2: Absolutely.
1: So, I love all of the different artistic angles that each of them have. Maybe you want to tell us a few of the favorites of yours. I can tell a few of my favorites, too, but just of, like, there are a lot of photos. I mean, I actually wanted more photos in here because you describe the art and you describe it well, but just some of it, you get a feeling of, oh, man, I want to see this person's, like, you were describing being in these rooms filled with art that these folks had created. Some of it is sculpture and some of it is, now I'm blanking. You'll have to give us a little more about that.
2: Sure, pottery and batik,
1: right,
2: and infused by not just Japanese aesthetic or Chinese philosophy, but also from the subcontinent, from India and Nepal. So that was another very interesting thing. Just to give people an overview, there's 10 men and women. They are all people who grew up. They did not grow up as traditional. What we would say, traditional rural people, and certainly not as, like, we might think of close to the land indigenous people. They grew up in cities. Sometimes they were working class. Sometimes they were craftspeople. Sometimes they were middle class. But all of them did not want to jump on that high-speed bullet train of economic success, status, money, accumulation that all of Japan was undergoing while they were quite young, and I thought it would be very interesting to figure out how they did it internally. What was their psychology to be able to get beyond? Because, you know, the United States is plenty materialist and status oriented, but Japan, arguably, is more so. So if they could do it here, what is it that they know or that they understand that could bring us some clues? But you asked for a couple of favorites. There's a guy who's a potter who I really love his work. It's very rich, patinaed. It's wood-fired kiln, and he does, you know, tea bowls for tea ceremony. But there's also a woman who is a batik artist. Batik we think of as Indonesian, but actually is from India. And I didn't even know this, but she just went very deep into handwork, which was a Gandhian principle, is to do things with our own hands. Mm-hmm. And many of them lived in India, not just for a little bit, not just for a vacation, but for, you know, sometimes 6 months, 2 years, 10 years.
1: This is a thread throughout your stories of these folks, is most of them did spend at least some time in India and were partly a lot of times interested in going deeper in the roots of Buddhist practice and philosophy, but sometimes just in an interest of living in a cultural space where there were more people living very simply and close to, you know, their growing food and that kind of thing.
2: And making things with their own hands. Yeah. So, yeah. I mean, I think it'd be nice to just go into one. So Miss Asha Amemiya, she's in chapter 5. Each chapter is a different person. She lived in Shantiniketan, which is a town north of Calcutta, for 10 years, where she and her family worked around the university founded by Tagore, Tagore being an Indian poet, first Asian to win the Nobel Prize, but a compatriot of Gandhi. And she loves Tagore's work, and she translated it from Bengali into Japanese, and then she would make artwork, calligraphy, in batik, which was a technique that Tagore brought back to India from Indonesia. So they're deeply culturally interested. It's not just sort of taking a little, you know, weekend class. They're really, there is something about the Japanese respect for the craftsmanship that they brought there. And so she translated these poems into Japanese and made these batik drawings about Indian village life. So there's just a richness in each person. So as for one example, she's a really wonderful person, and she's got some great things to say, which maybe I'll share later.
1: Yeah, I felt like a lot of them were bringing back teachings from India to Japan or other types of ways of teaching their various communities. There is a map in the beginning, which I am also a big fan of. I always love a book with a map if there's any kind of placemaking that you need to orient yourself as you're reading. I felt like that was really nice to see the different areas of Japan where you were and where they were and understand the relation to each other. They're not really that close together, even though often they have very similar lifestyles and ways of looking at the world. So were these folks, like, you would meet someone and then they would say, oh, you're interested in this, you should meet my friend so-and-so that's
2: exactly
1: doing something similar. So they were all kind of introducing you to the next person as you went?
2: And they would always get together once a year in April for a celebration of the Buddha's birthday at this temple in Nagoya. And it was also cherry blossom time, but it would be a crafts fair, and it would be Japan-Nepal friendship. And so there was a lot of Nepali people. And that's great, too, because, you know, Japan has, at least when I was there, quite closed, you know, to make a big generalization, to non-European foreigners, or even foreigners at all, but non-European. So here there was this place where they would meet every year, and they had actually lived together, some of them, in the late 70s and early 80s in Kathmandu doing cultural preservation around Buddhist texts. So I'm kind of getting into the specifics pretty deep here, but I think just to see the very texture, the very palpable, granular nature of their connection to cultural preservation around sutras, or, you know, handwork, doing paper making or woodblock carving. There's, it's not only, you know, let's grow our own food and live with very little money and with a lot of time, but also to have a deep relationship with some of the things that make us very human.
1: And I want to mention that at this time, at the end of the book, you talk a little bit about your own experiences as a homesteader. And so at this time, when some of these interviews are taking place, you're sort of at the beginning of your journey of homesteading. And so you're really, in a way, you're studying how they're living and thinking about that in terms of what you are planning to do with your partner. And you live here in Northern California, and I'm not sure exactly where you are. Maybe you can tell us a little
2: bit more.
1: Sure,
2: I'm in southwestern Trinity County, sort of almost to Kettenbaum, so east of Alder Point.
1: And do you want to tell us a little bit about how your homestead was influenced by this experience?
2: Sure. I do want to just make a preamble to this, that the original version of this book, which came out in 2010 with a different title, there was nothing really about our lives, and it didn't stay in print. The publisher wasn't able to do that. So I found a new publisher, and they repackaged the book, and there's updates in it. But they were also like, well, tell us about you. And I was like, I don't want to do that, And I have a reason for that, which it's nice to state, is there's a lot of Europeans, I mean, let's just say white males who go to Asia or Japan, and it's all sort of about them, right? And I really wanted to not be that guy. But they persuaded me to write an essay at the end, which is an afterword about the way we've been able and not been able to, where we're challenged to try to live in ways that

0: doing as little as you can in terms of getting things from far away and using a lot of resources. You're trying to really hone in on this space that you're trying to live in harmony in this space, and how can you do that, and thinking in very intimately connecting with the land and as well as being able to live on it where, you know, you have to have a roof over your head and have your water source and your heat and all those things that when you're homesteading do take a lot of attention. And but intentionally spending that time, you talk a lot about that there's a Zen saying of, you know, chop wood, carry water, that is just reflecting the idea that many people think about meditation in Buddhism as a central factor, but there's also this aspect of when you're doing your everyday tasks in a way that's very mindful, that can also be part of your practice.
1: Yeah, so let me talk a little bit about doing things with hand tools. Mm-hmm. So we did build the house without any circular saws. I'm not judgmental of people who do, but there was some level of intimacy with the wood that's slowing down to that level. And, you know, there's a lot of, you know, sort of ancillary, you know, you could cut your finger off, it's loud, you need a generator going. But there's something about having created that with our own hands. It's irregular, and there's a richness to forcing yourself to slow down to that level of creating things with your own hands. And I learned a lot from the people in the book about, and, you know, modern research is pointing this out, you know, that our brains and our hands have intimately been connected for hundreds of thousands of years. And so when we're not actually developing manual dexterity and actually using our hands, our brains atrophy. This is something that's a little separate from the book, but it's an interesting fact that I found out. I met some circus camp folks who like run circus camps for kids. Uh-huh. And they said that many people have done research about kids who spend, you know, say 8 hours at circus camp learning juggling and unicycling and various circus tricks, actually having a deeper and more powerful brain connection than kids who are watching and doing video games all the time. So actually doing things as much as possible with your own hands is actually a way to be more human. And I think that was a strong insight of Mahatma Gandhi, and they're really living that.
0: Yeah. I wanted to check in with Bianna and see if she had any questions or any insights that she was interested in learning more about.
2: Well, we're talking about how it's changed your life. And I was just looking at a paragraph in this book here, and I was wondering if you would read it out for us. It's on page 371 at the top, and I just thought it was a really good little synopsis of your philosophy and how it affects the whole world.
1: All right, sure. So this is in the afterword. This is not about the folks, so... you know, again, I'd love to tell more about them, but here's me. What is the good life? To many, it's a code word for high-end design, gourmet food, and a red convertible, and so on. To others, it's narrowly defined as total rural food self-sufficiency. For Cynthia and me, it's an everyday negotiation with the world as it is, a negotiation that must include a continual returning to our values, and a re-examination of whether we are holding to them as strongly as we are able. It's about how we relate to others, both in our daily life, but also to others in faraway places of the planet who suffer from the waste churned out by the affluence of the industrialized world. The others also means the trees and the animals that depend on them in the Congo, for example, whose habitat is destroyed by mining for cell phone manufacture, and the dying species everywhere, all the non-human forms of life, each with their own existence, precious to themselves. When I waste things, heat the planet with my gas pedal, I am affecting those non-human members of my family.
0: Yes.
2: I think that looking at that, like the butterfly effect of how we don't just affect ourselves,

0: ourselves and the things right around us, but I think choices we make will affect people and animals all the way on the other side of the world. I think it's really important to keep that in mind.
1: Yeah, and I think that all the people that you were meeting with and staying with and learning from had that very close relationship to their environment, that they really thought that way about how they interact and how what they do. And we were talking earlier about even the way that people garden. You know, some people garden in a way that is, you know, eradicate all the weeds and only have the things that you want to eat in your garden. But there's also more of an understanding now, and in this book with some of your people, is about a more of a permaculture view of gardening and farming and less invasive and changing of the land, more working with the land in a way that
2: yes.
1: a lot of cultures all over the world really used to do things. And then, you know, industrial agriculture came out of the agricultural heritage of, you know, the Levant. But that being said, I think it is a really important thing for us to think about. And I like that part of your book where you, like me, seem to challenge your own assumptions and think about things from maybe we've been immersed in our culture for so long that there are things we haven't noticed about it that we want to see differently from someone else's perspective, or just having a different way of doing things presented to us. And so that's one of the things that I think is really beautiful about this book, is you're able to both see and intimately get to know people and their culture, even though they're stepping outside of their own culture in a lot of ways. But, you know, I feel like it's a great opportunity to really question our assumptions.
0: One thing I really took away from it, too, it wasn't just about people honing in on themselves and living a more simple, pure life. They were still really engaged in the society around them. And like the first person that you interviewed in the book was really busy fighting against the nuclear
1: power.
0: The dump that they were trying to build near his house, and that was, and I found that engagement
1: yes.
0: you know, is just as important
2: as
0: being the desert rat, you know, like right. being the active member trying to influence and change society is really important.
2: So I'm thinking it might be good to just give a little bit of a picture of who these people are, just for people who are joining now.
1: Yeah.
2: So basically, they're decided to leave their urban or suburban or even working class backgrounds. They lived abroad for a long time. They tried to ask questions of themselves. Some of them are artists, some of them are not. Some of them are more solitary, some of them are more communal. They moved to rural areas where land... Most of them don't own land, but there's like a lot of abandoned houses, and they can be
1: and farms,
2: and they can be rented. And they wanted to grow their own food, and they have a deep interaction with both, you know, the larger Asian continent, but also with a Japan that had been left behind. So, to speak about Mr. Oizumi, who is an anti-nuclear activist, I visited him last year, and that nuclear dump has not gone forward. They're always trying to do it, and the activists are winning. So
0: that's awesome.
2: That's very rare
0: Yay.
2: In Japan, because activists mostly, I mean, we win every once in a while here, and they really don't, because it's a pretty top-down society. But I think the key thing about that is not only your values to be involved in the community, but having the time.
1: Mm-hmm.
2: Not be running all the time, so there's actually some space to give things away or to be of service, whatever way that you can do that. And I think one of the things I'd like to say today is we start with certain values. Maybe those people who come to Humboldt to live on the land, not everyone here does, but right. the, you know, those people who are coming from the outside and they're like, hey, I'd like to live this way. And then the world pushes back, right? And the way things are, and there's a certain desire for money, and there's certain enticements to, you know, purchase things online, you know, and I'm not that I do not do that a little bit, but just re-examining our values. But when we're so busy and there's not even like a more than 30 minutes to just kind of gaze at the stars or gaze at the morning sunrise and to really think about for not just a day, but, you know, a week maybe, am I in line with what I believe? And of course, we're never perfectly in line, so we have to figure it out. Mm-hmm. We have to sit down, and this is why I like writing and I teach writing, because it's a reflection process where you can get your own ideas out and think, how can I reconfigure my day-to-day existence, my very practical existence, to have more of what I want, to have more time. So many people suffering from time poverty, mm-hmm. you know, whether they're out in the country or in Manhattan, you know, there's just no time. And that's very difficult to make deep changes when you, you know, you just do not have a moment to breathe. So I'm always encouraging people to slow down, to having the time to actually stop and think about things.
0: I yeah. like that your first subject had built in his life and made a point of building a structure, especially for a tea ceremony, that was a space that you could go into and where essentially it seemed like time stopped, mm-hmm. and you could just be completely focused on this very special traditional thing, relic or not relic, but. A thing that you carry forward, a cultural thing that you can mm-hmm. bring to life.
2: Well, that's an interesting, you know, there is a sense in which tea ceremony in Japan is treated as a relic or sort of a finishing school for young women or sort of a hobby for, you know, older retired women or something like that. But what these people have done is taken whatever it is, whether it's bamboo flute playing or woodblock carving, there's many traditions, and they are not the sort of like national treasures of Japan who, you know, are the calligraphy masters who are doing it exactly the way that it's been done before. So Mr. Oizumi, who Biana was just speaking about, dug out with his son from the clay of a hillside a chamber, kind of a bell-shaped chamber about 10 feet back, that is a tea ceremony room, but he also calls it a nuclear fallout shelter. And many people think, oh, what a charming tea house. He's like, no, but he's using it also to make a point, because there's a tremendous number of nuclear power stations, 54, in a place smaller than California, and filled with constant earthquakes. So it's both a reinvigoration of what the tea room would be. It's not your traditional tea room. A reinterpretation of the values inside of it, but also making a social political point in a very clever way. Like, you know, the tea ceremony room, you should never bring a weapon into it, right? So he's making, and you know, nuclear power is not just a power station, it's often used as weaponry. So it's very sort of clever, artistic, but also a reinvigoration and a reinterpretation of traditional culture.
1: Yeah, and your description of it was really beautiful. I really loved it. Felt like you described, you know, entering this womb of the earth to be in this space that was very just creatively carved out of the earth, like you said. We are just about at the half hour, so I want to, for people who are just tuning in, let them know we are speaking with Andy Couturier. Sorry, I knew I was going to mess that up. He's the author of The Abundance of Less, which we're talking about, and it's also a book that's available at Chautauqua and online. He has he teaches writing online at theopening.org, and he he also wrote a book called Writing Open the Mind. So I appreciated recently that I got to attend one of your writing Zooms and for publishing. And it was really, really interesting to hear from people that you've worked with before, helping. You're really like a midwife ushering these authors towards publication.
2: Yeah, I teach book completion groups. So yeah, I'm really, that's my main job, is helping people finish their books.
1: That's really cool.
0: We'll be back in just a minute. At first, I'd like to tell everyone you're listening to KMUD, Garberville 91.1. It is 7:30 right now.
1: And the phone lines will be opening up for
0: And it is callers. 70. It is 72 degrees outside the rate of the station. And yeah, we're going to open up the phone lines starting now, if you'd like to have an on-topic comment or a question for the author. You can call 707-923-3911 and we'll take your calls. And yeah, thank you for joining us tonight, Andy. This is awesome. I love your book.
1: Yeah, we're really
2: thank you guys.
1: Grateful for you to come and be with us in the studio, and that we do really appreciate having local authors that we can share with the greater community that may not have heard about your work. So we love that part of this hour is an opportunity to talk to people about local authors and support local authors. And so we're happy to have you here talking about The Abundance of Less. And I was also thinking about how we have a lot of similarities in our community and in these communities that you were meeting with. And I really liked that feeling of knowing that we're not alone in the world, that all around the world there are people doing these types of subversive things like caring for the land they live on. And you also mention in your afterword about something that I feel really is an important perspective, which is this idea of owning land is sort of not everyone looks at it in a sense of ownership. It's I see the land as part of our community. It's not
2: yes.
1: It's not something we own. It's something we're in relationship with. And one of my favorite folks that you talk about was towards the end, the last his name is Masanori Oye.
2: Oye, yes.
1: Oye. And one of the thoughts I had, too, was that he had a lot more experience coming to the United States than most of the people that you had talked to. Like we talked about earlier, a lot of them had spent a lot of time in India, so they did have more perspective from outside of their own culture, which I think we all need in some ways. Not everybody has the privilege of being able to leave their own community or culture. But when you have that opportunity, it's really valuable. It's so educational to step outside of the way your culture sees things and does things. But Masa is kind of his nickname, right? Masa,
2: yes.
1: Really got an amazing experience because he came here in the late 60s and was actually making films and in New York for a while, and got to meet with Timothy Leary and Ram Dass and people that were living in a way that a lot of people here were influenced by that counterculture. And
2: yeah, he's a wonderful guy. He's a philosopher. He's a translator. I visited him last year. He and Wakako, his partner, are still doing great. They're growing their own food. But he grew up in a family of traditional craftspeople. His dad was a puppet carver, and he, so it was a theater background, but after the war, no one was interested in traditional culture anymore. And so his father's like, even though, you know, he was the first son and it just had gone back for generations of puppet carvings, he's like, you should find something else. So he got into alternative filmmaking, and there's some kind of amazing interviews about some of their late 60s filmmaking. They started a very influential filmmaking collective, Vietnam War protests and be-ins, and but he's also a translator of Hindu texts, Tibetan Buddhist texts, Hopi prophecy, Aboriginal culture. So
1: I think you said he brought a Japanese version of the Tibetan Book of the Dead. He was the first translator of the Tibetan Book of the Dead.
2: And he also was helped put together the first Japanese Whole Earth catalog and the first Japanese health food store in Tokyo. So, yeah.
1: That was fascinating to me. I love that he was so instrumental in bringing so many really cool things to his community and that he still really engaged in that kind of living in a different way, different lifestyle, and that has really sounds like it's caught on. People have been very interested in what he brought to back to Japan from his experiences, and that that is living on from his seeds that he planted.
2: Absolutely.
1: Yeah. I did want to read, or if you would like to read, either way, this little introduction of something that Masa said from the psychedelic Tibet and natural farming. I think it was a he publishes some
2: he has his own press, but he's also published with other presses. So I did a lot of translation. I speak Japanese fluently, so I'm not very good. I'm not a professional written translator, but this is one of his writings about the relationship between psychedelics, yeah, which to him is the opening of the mind in the original Greek root, psyche, right. Delos, the dilating of the mind, not necessarily just the...
1: and the soul, I think it soul, said too, yeah. The opening of the soul. That was really interesting. I think... Yeah, and this was maybe part of a newsletter. Is that something he does?
2: I think he has a regular
1: newsletter where he's just bringing his philosophy out into the community. And one of his philosophies that I really resonated with was this idea that I'll read to you now. In order to establish a new worldview based on ecology, we must understand that we only exist in relation to other things. Everything that exists ultimately is not material at all because it is created entirely from relationships. Unless you really understand this point, you can't have a worldview that is truly ecological because ecology is fundamentally about relationships. And I don't think very many people think about it that way, but I do think it's a really important perspective. I think it's a very meaningful way to reorient ourselves towards what is important. And as you say, with having time to really think about those things and how we are in relationship with not just other humans, but with everything in our world.
0: I just like to remind listeners that you can call in, and I know people sometimes don't want to interrupt, and they wait until the last minute, and then we get a flurry of calls at the end. Oh, there goes the phone now. Okay, so all I'm right. going to check on this caller, and I'll be right back
1: okay.
0: with you.
1: Yeah, we're always happy to have people call in, and it's...
2: Let me read a little quote while we're waiting for this caller, if we have
1: okay.
2: a moment to do
1: yes,
2: that.
1: Definitely.
2: Yeah, so this is... this is about thinking about Thoreau. Mm-hmm. Thoreau, we think of as this person who kind of pioneered the idea of living back to the land. And mm-hmm. one of the people in the book says, well, he only lived there for 2 years. He was more like a tourist, which I thought was very funny. But there's another quote. It's a famous quote, and here it is from Henry David Thoreau. Quote, "The youth gets together his materials to build a bridge to the moon, or perchance a palace or temple on earth. And at length, the middle-aged man concludes to build a woodshed with them instead." And that's the end of the quote. And I say it's kind of funny. It's often used to either console people who have not been able to accomplish all they hope for, or in a worse sense, to laugh at the foolish optimism of youth. But for me, the quote is useful only if you keep going past the word concludes. Once you build the woodshed, you look back at the moon and your bridge plans, and you gather together your materials again with renewed inspiration and vigor, but now with better carpentry skills.
1: I love that too. That was great.
0: All right, we have a caller with a question here. Go ahead, caller. You're on the air.
3: Hello. Thank you for answering my question. But what it's about is that the boutiquer and the tie-dyer, did they make their own dye?
2: They did. She did. And I don't know too much about that, but yeah. But I won't be able to answer too many technical questions because I didn't get too much into that. But yes, everything that I would say almost entirely, anything that they can do by hand, that's what they would prefer to do, is to do it by hand.
3: All right. Thank you so very much for answering the question, Mayor.
2: Sure.
1: Thanks for calling. Yeah, everyone in this book seemed to really enjoy not just it's not always easy to do everything by hand, but when you really do it in a way that is you're finding meaning in taking the time to do things what would be in some people's minds the hard way, right? Mm-hmm. but the hard way doesn't mean it's not enjoyable, right?
2: Yeah, I mean, what happens when you buy something that's a machine, right? First of all, it breaks. Second of all, you have to make money to buy it, right? Or go into debt for it, right? Someone else, somewhere else in the world is in a factory situation, you know, maybe around a lot of toxic chemicals, right? So it may be easier if you ignore all those parts that, but if ecology is really about relationships, then I am in relationship with a, you know, Eastern Congo coltan miner child impressed into labor, or the woman in Shenzhen, China, who's making the iPhone. So, you know, this is a relationship thing when you're actually doing things by yourself.
1: Yeah.
0: Sorry, in the modern world, I feel like we are in relationship with the whole world right now. And if you have a cell phone, you are in relationship with the other side of the planet, mm-hmm. in a big relationship, like a life-changing, fundamental, altering relationship. And I think that we are not presented with enough information to make people aware of that enough, because they just want you to consume, consume, consume.
1: Right. The shiny thing distracts you from asking the question, where did the shiny thing come from?
0: And upgrade the shiny thing, you know, constantly upgrade it, even though the first shiny thing was more technology than we've had in eons, yeah. You know, and so actually, sufficient.
2: We've been talking about men, so this might be a good time to quote Asha Amemiya, talking about that very thing, if this is the appropriate
0: moment.
2: Oh, yes,
0: please do, yeah.
2: Okay, so here she is. It's at the beginning of chapter 5. And she's just a really tough customer, just kind of naughty, K-N-O-T-T-Y, gnarly personality, and takes no crap. If you don't have a whole lot of unsatisfied people, the economy stops dead, doesn't it? And then the entire society is in trouble. I asked her to tell me what she means. For example, a good computer comes out and people say, hey, that's a good thing and convenient and useful. And they buy it, right? And they're satisfied for a time. But then a new one comes out, a new variety, and has all kinds of improvements, right? So, of course, you want it. The one that you've been using for one, the one you've been thinking, oh, this is really good. Well, the next one is even better. Since you want it, you have to work even more. And then nodding her head knowingly, looking at me with her eyelids half closed, it takes money to buy it, doesn't it? They ain't going to give it to you for free. Then she says, but if you keep chasing that kind of thing, there's no end to it. Next, next, next, next. Her voice gets thin, pinched, almost hoarse, demonstrating how wound up people get. The better one, the better one, the even better one. A lot of people think that if they start off down that road, that there's definitely going to be a good thing at the end of it, that somewhere there'll be a point where they'll be satisfied. They don't understand that it's never ending. Once you start heading down that road, it gets faster and faster and faster, and you go along with it at that pace. But to me, it's enough. It's a pain in the ass.
1: I love her. She was really interesting. And I also love the questions you ask of them, the people that you were meeting with. You really had a deep curiosity to know about their inner feelings and inner workings of how they ended up where they were and how their day-to-day lives were and how they felt about it. And sometimes in different cultures, it is people may be reluctant to say too many personal things or reveal too much personal information. But I really liked your engagement with them being so just, I think, really honestly interested in knowing more and understanding more.
2: Well, it's urgent, isn't it? Right? Obviously, we're not going to solve the world ecological crisis with, you know, a Prius or a solar panel, right? Or, you know, biodegradable plastic bags or organic shampoo, right? That's a consumer answer, and it's not that it's a bad thing to stop using toxics, but that's not going to be the real answer. And so when I see people literally collapsing from overwork, both in Japan and the United States, no time with their kids, and then maybe the, you know, they die and, you know, their kid didn't have any time with them because they were trying to make a lot of money, right? And there's, you know, obviously just, you know, the incredible use of petroleum and energy. And you think, okay, it's not just about shaming. It's certainly not about shaming people, and it's certainly not about, you know, just persuading people that, you know, it's better to be with less, but to actually try to figure out what is it that allows them in a more status-conscious society, in a more money-oriented society, that to have the stamina or the internal understanding to not live that way. Amemiya's husband, Koichi Yamashita, he's in chapter 9, he says, surrounded by the inconvenience of countryside living, you get a rich taste of your own humanness. So the inconvenience is actually a way to taste who you are. Yeah. Right. So this is, you know, I went over there, you know, already a leftist, already eating organic food, already thinking, you know, I'm going to grow my own food and build my own house. And I still had so much industrialized thinking. You know, we ended up buying, you know, our property pretty far away from a very small town, which we live in. But, you know, which Garberville Redway is a small town and we're an hour away. And I was like, oh, this is too far. This is too far. But to just really figure out how to not drive into town all the time to get the thing, and that what that gives me, not just, okay, well, I'm suffering, not because we, in a sort of Judeo-Christian culture where, you know, we sort of think of abnegation and sort of pain. Okay, well, we're going to suffer, you know, for our beliefs, that actually it's a richer life. So if you can show people that that kind of life is actually better and that they can experience that themselves, or that they can read about these people who do experience it. That was the nugget for me of, like, because we're going to have to start consuming radically less.
1: Yeah.
2: For the polar bears, for everyone.
1: Yeah, for every living thing. And I think also the idea of the stories that we tell as a culture, or that we tell ourselves, our mythologies, that was something Masa spoke about that I also really think about a lot, is we have our cultural stories. And if the cultural story is that success is defined by how many things you have and how much your number of dollars in your bank is what we're really gauging a life well lived, that we're really missing the point entirely, that we could have a better story, a more fulfilling story, a more beautiful story, if that wasn't the story.
2: Right. So I actually was invited to China to talk about this book. There were some environmentalists in Shanghai, and they had me talk in all kinds of different situations. And one of them was a high school. And I just started out, you know, they were there for this lecture by some guy, right? You know, and I say, how many of you got enough sleep last night? It was 300 high school students. Not a single one. I mean, this was like a sort of high-pressure high school to get into, like, a good, you know, university. And they wanted that. How many people had enough time with their friends to really sit down and talk? You know, I mean, that's when I was in Santa Cruz, we just got to the point where, you know, you'd have to schedule 4 or 5 months out in advance to have like a 90-minute lunch with someone, and then they had to leave after 45 minutes because they had a lot to do, or they got a phone call, or they got another thing, and it just pained me. And sometimes those people didn't live you know, so mm-hmm. I couldn't actually have another conversation. So yeah. Do you cherish your time with your friends? Do you cherish your time looking at the stars?
1: Yeah.
0: I would just like to remind people that we have 10 minutes left of the show, so if you'd like to call in the next 5 minutes, you may. The number is 707-923-3911. And I'd also, in these last 10 minutes, like to talk a little about your classes that you teach. I'm really interested in that.
2: Sure.
1: Yeah, let me reintroduce you first. We're speaking with local author Andy Couturier. He's the author of The Abundance of Less and Writing Open the Mind, and he teaches writing online at theopening.org.
2: Yeah, so I love teaching writing. I've been doing it almost 30 years now, and I like to do retreats with people. I like to do things in person, and I also do teach online, and I do book completion groups, and I do writing from the subconscious mind. And I often thought, what's the connection between Writing Open the Mind, which is full of a bunch of very fun, playful, free writing exercises or experiments, and The Abundance of Less? And I think it's really about finding this inner abundance, the inner abundance of our own mind. So, yes, I have a master's degree in teaching of writing, so I'm very interested in the language. But I also really like to midwife, as you say, that's even taking more responsibility than I have, really just help people get beyond whatever their struggles are. And it could be anything from, how do you organize your book, or how do you get started, or where do you start, or how do you not be overwhelmed, or when you feel imposter syndrome, all of those things. Mm-hmm. But also just to find the juiciness of language itself, and to have the play space of just messing around to see what happens, because it is our birthright, our language. And writing is such a great contemplative tool, but it's also an exploratory tool, and it can rewrite our own minds. And all you need is a pen and a piece of paper, right? So especially if we let go of some of these societal expectations about, being a New York Times bestseller, or being a has-been, or being a wannabe, or an aspiring writer, or any of those terms, right? There's a hierarchy involved in it. When we're all just people, mm-hmm. right? And we want to express ourselves, and we need a welcoming space where you're not criticized or critiqued. Mm-hmm. That's actually why I don't teach in the university setting, because you have to give a grade, a B minus or an A plus or a D minus.
0: Yeah, I think it's important for people to remember that you don't need hundreds of thousands of people to read your stuff. Really, if you're writing for yourself, that's probably enough. But if you reach one person mm-hmm. and you make a difference in their life, I think that's super valuable. Mm-hmm. And that can take the pressure off, that having to be like writing the next best novel or something. I'm wondering what format, how do you teach? Is it online then? Or how do you
2: Yeah, so I was living in Santa Cruz for a while teaching, and then around 2020, and we've had our property up here since 92, and we went back and forth, and it became possible to use Zoom. I'm a techno-skeptic. I'm not a technophobe. I think technology, tools do have, people say it's just a tool. Nothing is just a tool. If you have a hammer, you want to pound things. If you so you have to be very careful. I do teach small groups of people, mostly two different kinds of things. One are free writing experiences or experiments where we try to unpeel all the layers of expectations that we have internalized, social, hierarchical, internalized expectations about what language should be, or what being clear is, or what being organized is. And that's a place in which real creativity just boils out of language. And then I also teach book completion groups, which give people time to just you set aside time to do writing, to read to a group in a non-judgmental environment. So one of the things that makes writing difficult is the internalized fear of judgment. And we need to take risks to write well, to write interestingly. So we need to create a risk-positive environment. So I developed a whole method of giving feedback that gives you a lot of information about the way people respond to your work. So, Sarah, you joined one of our free courses, and you can sign up for my email list if you go to theopening.org, and I do offer free things regularly. And, you know, one of the authors wrote a memoir in Walks about working out her difficult childhood. Another person is writing a guide, a psychedelic seeker's guide, and she's writing about, you know, how to be careful choosing people to help you and to care for you if you're using psychedelics. So it's nonfiction. And another person is writing a historical fiction fairy story from 12th century Ireland. So
1: these were all people who you had helped who are now published.
2: Yes.
1: These are projects they were working on with you in their process, and now they've kind of, maybe you could say, gotten to a finish line of sorts, even though there is more work to be done. Once you're published, then you're trying to talk to people about your book and
2: right.
1: get them more aware of what you've done. And I think when you put your heart and soul into something the way you have to, you spend a lot of time, many people, many years to get something to that point. It is very rewarding to have that opportunity to share it with people. And so I think it's really nice that you help people get there and get that accomplished.
2: And, you know, what we don't remember about books is it takes a community to write a book, right? It's your friends, it's your family, it's someone taking care of your dog, it's your teacher, but they also create community.
1: Mm-hmm.
2: Like, I met you because I had this book, right? And I'm speaking to folks now because of the book.
1: Yeah.
2: And I wanted to talk about people all over the world. So not only are people doing it in Japan, but because of this book, I have met people in southern India, Indian people who are, you know, leaving urban lives to grow their own food and live simply. My book has been translated into Vietnamese, and I've gotten messages from all these Vietnamese folks. They'd like me to come over and talk to them to Vietnam, and they have rural communities there. There are people in Thailand, in China, and certainly all over Europe. So this is a thing that, you know, it takes a lot of time to write a book. So you may not know about it, right? And because it's fundamentally anti-capitalist, because it's anti-consumerist, you know, there's no sort of upside for the capitalist system to promote that
1: right.
2: unless there's something to buy, right? So you may not even know about these people, but they are all over the world. And probably a lot of them don't know about Southern Humboldt.
1: Right, yeah. But it is a really amazing thing to think about and know about.
0: And just on that note, if you want to buy this book, remember, and in Southern Humboldt, mm-hmm. you can go right up to Chautauqua tomorrow and get yourself a copy.
1: Yeah,
0: they have them there, and support our little community health food store as well mm-hmm. as our local authors, and get a really good read for yourself.
1: Yeah. It's a great read. Thank you so much. We really enjoyed reading it, and we love being able to talk with you here in the studio at KMUD. We really appreciate the folks that have been listening and called in. And
0: I'm sorry, caller, if you're calling right now. It's too late. We're at the top of the hour.
1: Do you want to?
0: I mean,
1: just
0: it's
1: answer and
0: really
1: see if it's a quickie. We don't want to turn anyone away. Bianna's been doing double duty tonight. She's not only usually she's in here with me talking, but she's also at the.
0: Hi, caller. Are you there?
1: The board.
4: Yeah, I'm here.
0: Do you have a comment?
1: Quickie.
0: For the author?
4: Yeah, I just wanted to share something. Years ago, we were discussing the cost of a new car versus just driving an old used Cadillac, which does the most detriment to the environment, and it would be driving the new car, making that demand for that industry. The industry has already been spent to make the Cadillac. That's the damage has already been done. Let's keep it running. If you have to have a car, better to just walk. But it's just an example of you can't go buy something brand new and demand something brand new.
0: That's a good point. Recycle.
4: Yeah.
1: Keep using it as long as you can.
4: It really does make sense. I bought a truck for $500, and I put a radiator in it, and that was what was wrong with it. And the other guys were spending close to $100,000 on a truck.
1: Yeah. That's
4: and
1: always good.
2: And let me just say, it's more satisfying. It's mm-hmm. more satisfying.
0: It really is.
2: To be have a lighter impact on the earth.
1: It is. Mm-hmm. Thank you, Andy.
0: Okay. Oh, thank you, caller. And
4: have a good night.
0: Yep.
4: And thanks for the show.
0: Yeah, good night. And yeah, thank you so much for joining us. This has been awesome.
2: It's been great. Thank you guys very much.
1: Yeah. Great show. Good night.
0: Good night.

0: Good evening. It's 8 o'clock, and this is KMUD Garberville, 91.1 FM and HD1, KMUE Eureka, 88.1 and HD1, KLAI Laytonville, 90.3 FM, on the web all the time at kmud.org, and broadcasting from translator K258BQ in Shelter Cove. We're at 99.5. It's time for your classical DJ. This is the fourth Thursday of the month. I'm Margaret, and I will be your classical DJ for the evening. Let's see, I have to tell you about our fabulous underwriters first before we get into some music. 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So, good evening. It's a pleasure to be here once again. And I have some interesting stuff for you tonight, I hope. Not totally unusual, but kind of some of it's off the beaten path. But I'm going to start out with a piece by Schubert. And this is his piano trio in E-flat D. That's, no, D929. And I hope I can get Schubert's years for you, but I don't have them right in front of me right now, so I'll just go on and tell you about this piano trio. It has four movements, an allegro, an andante con moto, scherzo is the third movement in trio, and the fourth movement is an allegro moderato. And this is performed by Adolf Busch on the violin, Hermann Busch on the cello, and Rudolf Serkin on the piano. So we'll go ahead and get right into that. Excuse me just a moment. I have Bianna back here. She has an emergency announcement for you.
1: Hi, everybody. We have a lost dog here. It's a corgi that was lost, and someone just saw it. It is up Alder Point Road, just by Sawmill. So if you lost that dog, or if somebody can go pick it up, the person who just called in can't pick it up because she has another big dog in the car. The number for the owner is 223-0226. It looks like we might be able to reunite a corgi and its owner if we act quickly. All right, and if the owner is listening, I'm going to try to call you, but your dog is over by Sawmill Road up Alder Point Road. Thank you.
0: Thank you, Bianna. Just one of the many services we perform for you here at KMUD. So again, we're going to get into the Schubert piano trio, and I think I've told you enough about it, so let's just go right ahead and play it.

Looks like I got it this time.

We just heard Schubert's Piano Trio in E flat, and that's D 929. That was performed by members of the Busch Quartet. I guess I'll just go ahead and play my next selection, and I'll tell you what I need to tell you at the top of the hour. But I did want to tell you that Schubert's years were 1787 to 1828. Okay, now I'm going to play for you a trio. This is another trio, but this is for three horns, and this is by Anton Reicha. His years were 1770 to 1838. Nope, 1836. And this is his Opus 82. It's a trio, like I said, for three horns. There's quite a few movements. Let's see. Allegro, minuet, allegretto, a march, a lento, and a fugue. And this is performed by the German natural horn soloist. Nature horn, I don't know what that means, but German horn soloist, I guess you'd say. So, that's what we're going to hear now. Three horns.

Before we go on to the last one, I'm going to do a quick station ID right here because it is 9 o'clock exactly, and this is KMUD Garberville, 91.1 FM and HD1, KMUE Eureka, 88.1 and HD1, KLAI Laytonville, 90.3 FM, on the web always at kmud.org. And now we'll get back to the final trio of this third trio. This is a group of 24 trios, and it's divided into four sections. So this is the last one in the third section, and it's a fugue. So let's go ahead and listen to that.

And I just heard Anton Reicha's trio for three horns. And I had a caller who wasn't clear about the horns. What kind of horns are they? They're all three French horns, which if you have a visual of the orchestra, the horns sit in the back, they're round, they have a great big bell. The hand, the right hand sometimes goes into the bell to change the tone of it a little bit. It has valves that the left hand operates. And I want to tell you a funny story that a coach once, who was a horn player himself, said that the French horn is truly a spiritual instrument, because no matter how you blow it, no matter how you put the valves down, only God knows what's going to come out. So I wanted to share that with you. So they're all French horns, and this was by Anton Reicha, his Opus 82. If you want to look that up, you can. And it's 9:05, and I did tell you the station ID. And I think I will tell you about the Heart of the Redwoods Community Hospice. They're having their Taste of the Cove, and they invite you to their 23rd annual Taste of the Cove fundraiser to be held on Saturday, September 5th from 1 to 5 p.m. at Mal Coombs Park in Shelter Cove. You can enjoy a delicious meal of local wild-caught salmon, rockfish, and tri-tip while being entertained with live music by Steve Mitchell, The Breakers, and perennial favorite Ray Bevitore and friends. 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No dogs, please. Okay, so now we're going to go on to one of the major works of the evening. This is by Edvard Grieg. And his years were 1843 to 1907. Here is the string quartet in G minor. It's his Opus 27. And I'm not quite sure if I have the movement information for you. I hope I do. Yes. We have four movements. Poco Andante goes into an Allegro Molto. Agitato, fast and agitated. The second movement is a romance, non-dantino tempo. The third movement is an intermezzo with the allegro, molto marcato, very marked. And the fourth movement is a finale, is a lento, goes into a presto, a la Saltarello. And this is performed by the Emerson String Quartet. And I think that's all I really need to tell you, except Grieg's years are not listed here in this little book. So I'll have to look that up. I think I can do that right now. I have my handy-dandy composer's years cheat sheet right here. So let's see. Grieg's years were, excuse me, 1843 to 1907. Okay, so now we know what his cultural implications were. Okay, let's see. Got the right CD queued up. Got the right track queued up. I think I'm set. Here we go with Grieg's string quartet.

We just heard String Quartet in G minor, Opus 27, by Edvard Grieg. Amazing piece of music, executed with great skill, technical and emotional feeling. That was quite a experience to hear that. I heard it in my car, and you know, it's not the same as just sitting here listening to it. Anyway, it's 9:40, and I have a little more time here. The piece that I was going to play next is a little bit too long to fit in the time, so I have an alternate piece that it's a collection of duets. This is by Robert Fuchs, and no years on him. Darn it! No, I don't. Well, anyway. He wrote a series of 12 duets for violin and viola. It's his Opus 60. And we'll probably have time to play almost all of them, about 9 of them, I think. And let's see. They all have names. They're all in German. They're translated, but I'm not going to take the time to read them now. But I would like to let you know that this is performed by Duo Patterson, and you might remember Cousin Mark, who was around for a long time and very involved in K-Mud. This is his brother, who is, I can't remember the name of the country that they're in, but he plays in a symphony orchestra there, and his wife also. So this is kind of neat, a connection with Mark in the past. So let's see, maybe I can... Yeah, I think I'm queued up. So let's go ahead and listen to as much of this as we have time for. The music of Robert Fuchs, and I will try to find out his years for you before the time is up.

Well, I'm going to have to jump in here. We've just about used up our time. It's 9:58, and I wanted to tell you that KMUD is the North Coast Co-op's Seed for Change recipient this month. When you round up at the register this August, you'll be supporting KMUD's locally produced content, which includes diverse music, local news, public affairs programs, and live safety information during wildfires, earthquakes, and other emerging events. Thanks to the North Coast Co-op for supporting community radio, and thanks to you for rounding up at the register for KMUD. And I'd like to add that you don't have to just add your change. You can put another dollar or two while you're there. It always helps. Every little bit does, as we know. I'd like to thank you for listening tonight and for your calls. It's been great fun. We've just been listening to the violin-viola duets of Robert Fuchs, and I did find out his years. His years were 1847 to 1927. And with that, I'll leave you with Witch Hits. Looks like she's got a full moon eclipse show for you tonight. So I hope you enjoy that and enjoy the rest of your night. And just keep on enjoying it. So I'll be on Classical Spectrum on Monday. I hope you'll join me then. And until then, enjoy. Just keep enjoying it. Every moment. Okay, good night.

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Well, darlings, once again, I'm your host, Witch Hits, and this is the Bewitching Hours, where I like to keep it silly, sexy, spooky for your late-night drives to the Redwoods and beyond.

I'm a Jovi, Jovi man. 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I'm a Jovi, Jovi man. 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

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Bop it, I'ma jump it, jump.

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Well, darlings, once again, I'm your host, Witch Hits, and this is The Bewitching Hours, where I like to keep it silly, sexy, spooky for your late-night drives through the Redwoods and beyond.

I floated down a black river into an ancient structure resembling Skeletor's lair. I got monkeypox in the 90s, and I was sent to an institution where, upon my arrival, I introduced myself as one of the new therapists. I ended up working there for 3 to 4 months before I lost my medical license, and I ended up back on the streets. I met with the Shadow Man once again, but this time his shroud was evaporated, and he was glowing brilliantly like a white wizard. He led me to an ancient tomb in the subway systems of New York City, where a celebrity cabal was taking place. I then proceeded to steal Poseidon's trident from the Navy SEALs, and they'll never get it back, nor their access to heaven.

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Well, darlings, once again, I'm your host, Witch Hit, and this is the Bewitching Hours, where I like to keep it silly, sexy, spooky for your late night drives to the Redwoods and beyond.

I knew it was love, and I felt it was glory. But you never told me the end of the story. I knew it was love, and I felt it was glory. But you never told me the end of the story.

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This is Scott from Stick Figure, and this is the Voice of the Free, your community radio station in the Redwoods. 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O-R-G.

We had 2 bags of grass, 75 pellets of mescaline, 5 sheets of high-powered blotter acid, a salt shaker half full of cocaine, a whole galaxy of multicolored uppers, downers, screamers, laughers, also a quart of tequila, a quart of rum, a case of beer, a pint of raw ether, 2 dozen amyl. Once you get locked into a serious drug collection, not that we needed all that for the trip, the tendency is to push it as far as you can.

2 bags of grass, 75 pellets of mescaline, 5 sheets of high-powered blotterandin, a salt shaker half full of cocaine, a whole galaxy of multicolored uppers, downers, screamers, laughers, also a quarter tequila,

still having sex. It's rather obvious, it's just what one expects. The evidence is all around that everyone in every town has had it one time or another in their life. At this very moment, people are still having sex in a downtown condo or street in the projects. Although you can't see them or hear their breathing sounds, someone in this world is having sex right now.

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0: This is Mike D from the Charles Bradley and His Extraordinaires band. You're listening to the Soul of the Redwoods, K-Mod Radio in Garberville? 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
1: We are 6 months into an unpopular war with Iran, but Republican lawmakers are telling their voters, we need to see this through. This is the hand we were dealt, and you should keep us in Congress. Is that enough to help them save their seats this November? We'll talk about that and how the war has also worn away at our military's strength and morale. I'm David Greene. Join Moa Lathy, Mike Dupke, and me for Left, Right, and Center.

0: Welcome to Spirit in Action. My name is Mark Helpsmeet, and each week we bring you visits and conversations with people doing healing work for this world, hearing what they're doing and what inspires them and supports them in doing it. Welcome to Spirit in Action. I was deeply moved by the book co-written by Patty Nesbitt and Kristen Kmita-Zimmet about dealing with end-of-life preparation and issues. The name of the book is A Tender Time, which it beautifully helps us prepare for, with the subtitle Quaker Voices on the End of Life, created under the care of Baltimore Yearly Meeting. They are Quaker, so the title is accurate, but actually, the book is for everyone, with very widely appropriate information, knowledge, and counsel for all people. In fact, Patty's work with palliative care was with a general population, so her expertise was honed with a wide range of people of a wide range of spiritual or non-spiritual viewpoints. Patty's education, expertise, and work included time with environmental issues, organic agriculture, and as a cancer survivor. Your heart and mind will be opened by this book, available from PendleHill.org and from QuakerBooks.org, as well as from Amazon. Patty Nesbitt joins us via Zoom from Sandy Spring, Maryland. Patty, I'm delighted to have you here today for Spirit in Action.
1: Happy to be here. Thank you.
0: I understand you're running off, traveling for a while, a few weeks you're going to be gone. What's that about?
1: We are heading to Alaska, which is quite exciting. It's one of those dreams I've had as a child, and I've been there before, but I got COVID halfway through, and this time I'm not getting sick.
0: Goodness.
1: But it was an aborted trip before as a result. So at this point, we're looking forward to it.
0: So when I met you at the Friends General Conference gathering, you were in a room providing kind of nursing backup help, healthcare help to people improvised. You know, if someone has an emergency or something, they show up to visit you. So when you go to Alaska, does that mean you carry a medical bag with you?
1: No, I do not. I actually haven't been doing much clinical work for, 7 years. I'm still fully licensed. But nurses can do lots of things, and I've been doing the educational piece at this point. So I certainly could do clinical work, but it would take a while to come up to speed on all the more recent stuff.
0: Did you start out as a palliative care nurse, or did you start out as just a regular LPN or an RN, or did you specialize in that eventually and do other things first?
1: I became a nurse when I was 58 years old. So yes, I did lots of other things beforehand. My degree is in biology and chemistry, and I was an Earth Day organizer in 1970.
0: Earth Day organizer? How cool is that? I was part of a presentation at our high school. I was in 10th grade in 1970. They had me act as kind of the MC or something for it.
1: Mm-hmm.
0: What were you doing?
1: I just graduated from the University of Dayton in Ohio, and I had been really focused for the previous couple of years on what should I do as a Christian and a scientist other than building bombs and creating bedlam in the world. I wanted, as an ecologist and biologist, to rebuild what I was seeing falling apart. And then I went on and got a master's degree in ecology and environmental studies. So I did environmental research and writing and consulting for years before I did organic agriculture work, before I built my own solar house in the 80s, before I homesteaded, before I did property management and worked in the Baltimore Yearly Meeting camps, and before I had cancer. And all of those things went into at 52 years old, going, what am I going to do with my life? And I need to get out of a difficult marriage. I no longer wanted to do private consulting work because I didn't want to do any marketing. And I finally was willing to come inside. I had done so much field work, a lot of really fun stuff, mostly part-time. And I was willing to bite the bullet about maybe I'll work for corporate America after all.
0: Wow, that's a hard one to swallow, isn't it?
1: Well, it was, but I also needed a very predictable income because when I was in my, early 50s, I hadn't been working for much income because I was raising children and I had been sick, and it was time to up my game. So when my son was in middle school and the family dynamic was such that I could see the writing on the wall, I went back to the community college and took an anatomy and physiology course. It was the Weider course when I was in graduate, when I was in college. The Weider course for biology majors was anatomy and physiology, because it kept people, it either said yes or no to medical school. And during Vietnam protest, I wasn't willing to do that. So I took a physiology course in plant physiology, which was hard, but only one semester. And it ticked the box for taking physiology. And it served me really well because I did environmental work and I worked with plants a great deal. And I loved plant physiology. But I said I owed it to myself to understand the body, which is the most complex organism I'd ever worked with. And so I took anatomy and physiology, loved it. The community college that I took it at wanted me to start teaching there. It's like, no, I just want to keep, I'm searching for the right path for me. And then people kept saying, you should be a nurse, you should be a nurse. So I said, let me just apply. And I got into all five schools I applied to with scholarships. And I said, I think this says green light, go. So I did. The cheapest, fastest degree I could get was at the community college. And it gave me lots of clinical work and it gave me a good feel for what was out there in nursing and in hospital settings. And I almost went into oncology because as a cancer patient, I had a lot of empathy. And it was fascinating to me to think about disease processes and how to help people get through it. But instead, I started more basic and I actually started in the ICU, believe it or not. And within the first few months after watching people go into cardiac arrest and trying to bring them back, I have this experience of I can't do CPR where you're physically beating someone's chest in order to massage their heart. It makes sense, total sense. You have to keep the blood to the brain. And so you have to break the ribs in order to massage the heart to get the blood to go there. But I couldn't do that with integrity to somebody who was in their late 80s or 90s. It broke my heart as much as theirs already was and how difficult it was for the families. And I saw also how the lengths that we go to keep people alive when their bodies are really dying. And, you know, I as an ecologist and as a gardener who has studied animal systems, plant systems, soil systems, water systems, there's a circle of life. And as I guess the best example I used to tell my gardening students is like in October or late September, when the tomato plants start shriveling up, it doesn't matter how much water or how much nutrient we give them, their time is up. And in fact, if you give them more water and more fertilizer, you're actually going to speed up the process of their dying. And so we are part of nature. And it just seemed to me so obvious that at a certain point, our bodies too go through this natural deterioration process. And that no matter how much technology we have to offer people, none of us gets out alive. So my focus started being, how do I do this better? And then it was like, I just want to shift to how to help people exit this world better and how to keep people comfortable. Not that I want to push anyone out, but if you have a serious disease or two or three in your 80s, your days likely are numbered without massive inputs, technological medical inputs. Is that the way you want to live? And that question of what's the most important thing to you at this point is often not even asked. So I shifted intellectually and in my heart toward that probably within the first 6 months of being on the floor of the hospital. And as I got to know the chaplain who did a lot of work with patients who were dying or needed to go into hospice, or hadn't even had the conversation about what's really important to you here, was I got to know him, I realized there was another way. And that was the way of palliative care. It was before Atul Gawande's book came out. And he started opening that door for more palliative care. It wasn't that the field wasn't available, but it wasn't a Medicare funded specialty. And until that happened, there were many of us who were knowing we needed to find a different way. Death in America was not very natural. And as a kind of a earth mother, the environmentalist of the 70s and 80s and the 90s, I felt like death needs to be as natural as birth is natural. And having attended natural births at home and attended natural deaths at home, I felt there has to be another way and within this whole medical world. And so I sought it out, and the hospital created a position that I slid into really easily and worked directly with the chaplain in that kind of work. And it was the last 3 or 4 years of my work. No, it was more than that. It was the last 5 years of my work in the hospital that I became the palliative care nurse. I ended up taking care of almost every patient in the hospital whose life was on the line, whether they were in the emergency room or at a bedside where someone collapsed, went into arrest, or whether they were in the ICU. And anyone who was on the way out of the hospital, or they could go out to hospice, I helped make those transitions too.
0: I don't think I ever heard the word palliative in any other context. I assume it means just taking care and helping them continue along the way or something, like hospice, with you minimize pain, but you're not trying to fix them.
1: Palliative care, what's with the example? What was the word that we used very clearly? It was, we watch and protect against anything that hurts or harms. We focus on comfort. We focus on optimal function as long as you can. We focus on what's the most important thing to the family and the patient. And we focus on helping people get themselves ready to let go and do a lot of the hand-holding to let people let go. But symptom management was really important to us. I remember one man I went to see, he and his wife and daughter were there in the hospital at the time. And I went and I knocked on the door and said, I'm from palliative care. He goes, I don't want to see you. I said, I understand. May I just come in and let me just check a couple of things? And I said, you know, I'm only here to make sure that you're sleeping and that you're getting enough to eat. It opened up his doors because he wasn't sleeping and he couldn't keep food down. So focused on what was important to him right then and there, we ended up spending an hour and a half that day. And then I came back a couple, you know, several other times when he was in the hospital. And made his life better. I couldn't change the cancer. I couldn't change the wound that because of the surgery he had. There were a lot of things I couldn't change, but I could make it better for him. It was a lovely team that we put together because his oncologist had not brought in the wound care nurse, had not brought in the other people that he needed to help him feel better while he was there so that he could live as well as he could live, as long as he could. That's what palliative care does at its best. We often brought in a lawyer. You know, there were people who said, I know I'm dying, the grandmother, I know I'm dying, but I can't leave because I didn't get the trust set up for my grandson who has Down syndrome. We brought in lawyers to help her get her estate work together. Now, that's a quick and dirty way of doing it, but it was like, then she could let go. You know, there were other times where it's like, when do you expect that you might not be here any longer? Well, I don't think I'll be here through Christmas. But it's really sad for me because my granddaughter's getting married in May. And I really want to get to that wedding. That case, we brought the granddaughter and her fiance in to have a blessing so the grandmother could be present. It wasn't the same thing, but it was like the grandmother then could be part of her granddaughter's life. So those are the kinds of things that we were able to do in our small community hospital that just made sense. It was like meeting people on where they were as humans, not just as patients.
0: It's clear to me that you have a lot of technical background with the biology, the environmentalism. You've got a wide assortment of that. You take nursing courses. What portion of your education or life do you account for the ability to care for people so well? Where did you get that? It doesn't look like, as any of your professions, you were a social worker or whatever.
1: No, but I have 6 brothers and sisters below me and 3 above me. You know, I was part of a large Irish Catholic community, and we all had to look out for each other. So you learn teamwork real early.
0: Tell me about it. I'm one of 12, right?
1: Okay, there you go. All right. You understand that. I also, you know, I always wanted a candy stripe. I never did that, you know, and when you're in high school. But, you know, you learn how to do these things. My grandma and I were really close. I ended up helping her a great deal. I had a wonderful babysitter, and I became a mother's helper, you know, both with her children and, you know, fixing the salad and dressing the table when she was having a dinner party, that kind of thing. And you just learn that's the way you share. And you, but also the other thing is that when I was in college, I guess it was my freshman year, I went back to Chicago where I grew up. And, you know, in the first summer, and I worked at Columbia Hospital, which is no longer, but I worked there in the physical therapy department. And I just started pushing patients from one, you know, go to get the patient to come in here for the low back pain that they have. I did that for one summer. And the next summer, they gave me my own caseload and started teaching me. So I became like a physical therapy assistant, which was, you know, this was in the 60s. So it was a long time ago. It certainly wouldn't happen these days, but I was in the mode to start doing, I was in line to become a physical therapist. And then I did that job in Dayton when I was in graduate school in one of the local hospitals. It just came natural to me to be a caregiver. I helped grandma out. I had 2 children. So, you know, you become Dr. Mom at a certain point. You know, you just, there's no way to raise children without other families comfortably. So, you know, anyway, you learn that kind of stuff with other people. And it was just natural. It just came natural, apparently. I want to tell you, too, Mark, you know, the other thing is this, is that my Quaker experience, my Quaker training and the 40-some years of practice was probably the best qualification I've ever had for palliative care, because Quakers practice active listening, allowing other voices to be heard. And encouraging them, asking open-ended questions that help people go down into their own heart and soul to listen to what's important to them. That there's a lot of technical training, but it's the active listening skill, trusting that answers are available of some sort, and the willingness to find alternatives. Never let yourself get boxed into a corner. There's always options. I think one of the skills of palliative care is that I'm an option finder. Workarounds. Workarounds are great. You can find them if you're willing to recognize they're there.
0: If you're not doctrinaire, if you don't have a creed that the way you have to do it is A, B, C, and D in that order.
1: Right. Right. So I was a kind of a pain in the neck for some of the nursing teachers, I'll tell you, because I challenged them too. But it's like, no, this doesn't make sense. This is a simple plumbing issue. Why don't we go from here to there? And it's like, oh, anyway, common sense, which I know is not always common, but I'm a Midwesterner, you know, that you understand that.
0: Of course. Well, the book that you co-wrote with Kristen is A Tender Time, Quaker Voices on the End of Life. And one thing I want to make sure about for our Spirit in Action listeners, number one, I loved the book. And it's in part because I'm dealing with several issues right now. My wife has been cognitively declining and a lot of issues with that, a lot of fears I'm dealing with in myself. But also, I read this just before I went over to visit my brother, Stanley, who is a year younger than me, but has basically not left his apartment for some years because of his COPD. He walks 10 feet and he needs oxygen right away and that kind of thing. And so I am thinking about my brother's, my younger brother's end of life. So this was answering a lot of questions that are really big in my heart right now.

0: of years. And in fact, I want to say we've gone into a second printing, which is really nice.
1: Oh, when did you first print?
0: We printed June 2024, 2,000 copies, and we've now printed another 2,000. And it's now digitized, so it's going overseas more. And it's now available from that large bookstore, non-bookstore in the sky, Amazon. But at Barnes and Noble, you can find it. It's a digitized book. We are debating about doing an audiobook. There have been several people who have asked us for an audiobook, and Kristen is gung ho on doing this. I'm not quite as enthusiastic, but it would be nice to do it together. And so I think it'll be done, but I don't have an immediate plan.
1: I think it would be good, but I just want to say that my impression by when I finished reading the book, I said, I know five people who need this. I just need to buy five more copies. So it's a good thing you had done the second printing because I would maybe drain you out. I may have 2,000 friends who need a copy. I don't know. And I'm hoping our Spirit in Action listeners will feel led to go to this. If they want to buy it, should they just go to Amazon or should they go to pattynesbitt.com or where should they head?
0: They should go to either pendlehill.org, I believe, or FGC Quaker Books. 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We directly do not sell one or two copies. Baltimore Yearly Meetings, our staff is Baltimore Yearly Meetings, the publisher, and it's a small staff. We will be happy to mail out 10 to 12 copies directly to a meeting or a group, but we don't handle the small sales. So the small sales are better off to Pendle Hill or FGC Quaker Books.
1: Tell me again about the arrangement between you and Kristen about writing this. How did that work? I have a sense of you as a primary lead, but she's a poet, so she's maybe got the golden words.
0: She has a lot of golden words, it's true. I took this on because I was the clerk of the End of Life Working Group, which was a group in Baltimore Yearly Meeting that was doing a great deal of educational support and support work for friends in our yearly meeting with webinars. We did a lot of programs, the aging brain, how people die, grief, having difficult conversations online for anyone who registered. That working group was made up of seven or eight people, maybe 10 at the heyday, many of whom were lawyers, estate lawyers. And they had a document that had been created in, gosh, maybe 2011, and then upgraded a couple times that was about getting your acts together in terms of your financial and legal pieces and writing your advance directive. A couple of those lawyers suggested we should really expand this throughout the entire yearly meeting and to update it. I took that on because I've done a lot of research and I've written books before, and I'm sort of an academic at times, or so more scholarly than Kristen. And it was overwhelming to me. And I had someone said, we need to have something on this and someone on this and someone on that. And it was like, I went to Kristen, who was a dear, dear friend. And I said, Kristen, oh, and she finished, I mean, her professional work was New York City editor, and she was an editor of a poem magazine. So it's like, I went to her, I said, could you help me? Just help me organize this. I sent her some of the drafts. She lives in Winchester, Virginia. We're about 2 hours away from each other. I sent some information to her, and she came back with a beautiful outline and upgrade of the chapter on caregiving. I was just shocked. So I hired her as our editor. And within a month, she became more embedded in the project than she ever imagined. And I became more dependent on her. And it was like, okay, do you want to be a co-author? We, in terms of who did what, I am really the lead author of the book, of the organiz no, not the organ of the concepts. And the lead researcher. But she knows how to take my ideas, anyone's ideas actually, and listen and pull them together in a very succinct, authentic manner. We read every single word in this book together

0: probably 10 times. And we'd go back and forth. Let me go back to this paragraph ahead of you. Said, but here we said this. We're not really saying that down here. Do we want to change that? And we went back and forth like that for hours.
1: It sounds like a Quaker committee.
0: But it was only two of us. No, it wasn't really. It wasn't because they were guided meetings is what they were. We were guided throughout the entire process. There were very few disagreements. And when we had disagreements, we just agreed to disagree and let it sit and move on and come back to it. But that's how we got the subtitle. There were places about various issues. One, the afterlife was one of the issues in this book that we had distinctly different ideas. And of course, she was right and I was right. And neither one of us was right is what it came down to. And so we took this difficulty to our end of life working group, and five people had five more ideas. You know, it was like, duh, we all have a voice here. And there is nothing we should do here in this book other than here is another way other people can approach this. Here's another voice. There is almost no should in this book at all, except there's one place that we didn't quite say it that way, but we said it over and over and over again, which was that it is not a good idea to get a will written by an online program. Go to a lawyer directly. That's the only real should in this whole book. Do not do an online will. Everything else is, here's another way someone approached this. Others said it this way. This worked for so-and-so. That's what we presented. And when Kristen and I ran into issues, we would come around to that position.
1: There's so much in this book, folks. It is called A Tender Time, Quaker Voices on the End of Life. And there's two Quaker voices we're talking about here, Patty and Kristen, and they quote others. But this is not just for Quakers. This, just be very clear. The reason I have it here today on Spirit in Action is because I have a feeling that most of my friends, most of the people I know, would benefit from reading this book. If I was only a bit richer, I would perhaps buy it for everyone in my neighborhood, not because they're Quaker, but because we're all dealing with that issue. Everyone does. And whether it's ourselves or our relatives, our friends, our partners, our children, we all deal with it. So this is a great book, The Tender Time. It's also written tenderly. And so when you're listening to the words that were co-written by Patty Nesbitt and Kristen Kmita Zimmet, between the two of them, however they put these words together and discern them with spirit guiding, they came out with words I think will speak to everyone. There is nothing very limited in terms of that belief. Actually, there's one exception I would mention. There's one thing that you say regularly, as you mentioned, that this relates to the testimony of simplicity. This, and that might be the one thing that I would say was distinctively Quaker, that other people might not know what a testimony is or something. That was the one thing I found that was in the lexicon.
0: Right. That's good feedback.
1: It was very valuable for me to see that. I mean, it's like, okay, this is integrity that I'm focusing on. So, folks, I will have links to where you can get the book, either from Pendle Hill or QuakerBooks.org, PendleHill.org. I've got the links on NorthernSpiritRadio.org. And just so you know, folks, I've got links to all of my guests of the past 21 years that I've been doing both Spirit in Action and Song of the Soul on my website, NorthernSpiritRadio.org. Follow up with them, follow the musicians, follow the Workers for World Healing, and you'll find valuable resources. Occasionally I have Quakers on, like I do today, but that's not because I'm specializing in Quakers. It's because I happen to know a lot of good people doing good work in that direction, what I call world healing. So please follow the links from our website, post comments. And I'm particularly interested from those of you who are not Quakers, get this book, read it, and tell me how appropriate it was for you, for your situation. I do think that it's very good for that, but I've lived in Quaker boots for too many years, you know, more than 20 years. And so I don't really wear boots, by the way, but I've been walking in that group. And so there's a certain way of speaking and being that maybe have colored my eyes. And The thing I wanted to come back to for you, Patty, is that the end of life issues, a lot of people think, okay, in comes a minister or someone to talk to you about, here's what's waiting for you at the pearly gates, or you have to confess your sins before you go. I think we both grew up Catholic. That's not in here. Make sure you get in your confession or something. That's not the issues that are covered here. And I thought you did that very tactfully and carefully so that whoever it was, whatever their beliefs, I think what's written here is going to be helpful for them.
0: Good.
1: Did either you or Kristen have the ideas to talk something about the afterlife?
0: Well, I wanted to include it because of my experience of watching so many people pass. I noticed that people who had a sense of that there was more than just life here, that it ended when you took your last breath, those people seemed to be less afraid because they had the sense that there was more. They didn't know what, but that there was more. The people who felt like this is it, this is the end of it, were much more afraid of death and much more hesitant to let go of many things, whether relationships, physical things, or even, you know, let go of any medical treatment. I watched a 99-year-old woman be coded, and she was bleeding from, that means that we were doing CPR on her. And she had multiple medical issues. And one of them that prompted her to go into cardiac arrest was a wound that opened up and started bleeding. And the room was filled with blood. And it's like the son did not want to let go of his mother. And he wanted us to continue. You got to bring her back. Some of that fear and some of that hesitation and panic and not wanting to let go is because there's a fear that there is nothing afterwards. That made me think, what's the difference here? And I recognized with my own mother, she was not afraid of being dead. She was ready to go into the arms of her Lord, but she just didn't want the pain of death, of the dying process. That's a very different thing than from someone who doesn't want to die because it's over, done, unfinished. That's different. The other thing is that I've spoken to a number of people who've had near-death experiences, and there are a number of books written on this. There is no doubt in their experience, experiential knowing that there is something more. I can't discount that voice. To me, it speaks. As a mystical practitioner, and that's what our worship is, it's an experience of seeking the mystical knowledge of the divine. When those mystical experiences happened, I know there's something more than just what's on this physical plane. So it's hard for me to discount. I can't believe that if God has walked this whole life with me, that it's just going to end. Because I think there's a transformation and a transcendence of some sort. And my experience of the divine is that I'm here now with the divine, and I'm going to be here then with the divine. It's not over yet. And it won't be. That's my experience. And it was, I have to say, it was conditioned by my Catholic upbringing, that there was a heaven and a hell. I don't think there's a hell anymore. But I do feel like we're in purgatory living here trying to make it back into heaven.
1: When I first attended Quaker meeting, I asked one of my friends who was Quaker, and I said, is there a hell? Do Quakers believe in hell? And she said no. And said, do Quakers believe in heaven? And she said, well, some do, some don't. It's not 100% anywhere. But the idea of being in purgatory here trying to get up there, I mean, trying to create heaven on earth, you know?
0: We're trying to create heaven on earth, and it's just we're working on it.
1: It's definitely true that a lot of us wrestle with those issues. One of the things that happened just a couple of weeks ago, dog, long time in the family, this big dog died. It's our son's and his wife's dog, and so our grandchildren grew up with him. And he was at the end of his life, and he is in a lot of pain and having real problems. My granddaughter, who's 9 years old, explained it to me that he was in a lot of pain, so we had to put him to sleep. And that's the language that is usually used, right?
0: Right.
1: And the compassion, you know, she didn't want to lose Baker, but this was what was necessary for him. We don't seem to be able to talk that way hardly at all about people, putting them to sleep. We can let them go. We can at least go that far. But to actually say he's in great misery and he's not present, you just can't do it. There was a case, actually, my wife and her brother and sister, when their mother was near the end of her life, she was advanced dementia. She really didn't know what was going on. Her kidneys had shut down. They didn't catch it. And so they said there was a possibility they could shock the kidneys back into working. Might be able to do that. Should they do that? And my wife and her siblings just, what should we do? What should we do? So they called, and their father was still alive, still married. Should we consult with him? Well, he has aphasia and his hearing is horrible. And so how do you get his input? And so they were going to talk to his brother, who's a doctor.
0: Mm-hmm.
1: They put the question, you know, will you go be with your brother to explain to him so we can make this decision? And his response was, no, I will not be part of that. You have to let her go. She will just experience it as pain and agony if you try and do this medical stuff to her. She will not see it as life-enhancing or caring or anything. She'll just feel pain and agony out of it. It'll be like you're torturing her. Just let her go. We don't seem to be able to do that with people, whereas these pets, who are perhaps the most loving presences in our lives sometimes, we can accept it for them. What's your thoughts about that? I mean, that's our medical world says it's acceptable to let someone go if they want to, right? Or most people think that. Some people don't even think you can allow that.
0: Well, there's a joke that the ICU doctors tell. You know, a man gets up to heaven and sees St. Peter, and he looks around and goes, wow, it's really pretty nice up here. What goes? Why did I have to suffer so long? And Peter says, hey, we keep calling you. It's those damn ICU doctors that keep you there.
1: Yep.
0: I mean, there is no requirement that we even go to the doctors, let alone go to the hospital when something happens. No requirement. And it's the normal thought process for a lot of Americans at this point that something happens, you go to the doctor, you go to the hospitals, you know, but there's no need for it. And this is why I really feel like we need to write down, we need to think about what do we want for medical treatment at the end of our life. We need advanced directives. We need to focus on how long, at what cost do I want to be around, especially if there's any cognitive impairment beginning, or if you start catching yourself wondering, am I lining up here to get dementia? It's time to pay attention to what is most important to you. Do I want dialysis? Do I want someone to shock my kidneys in that case? Do I even want to have an experience in the hospital if I have advanced dementia? You know, I had one conversation with a friend of mine who had liver cancer. She had been suffering for years after some surgery, and the drain never healed and her skin was excoriated and very painful, red and raw, and really suffering for a long time. And she still wanted everything medical world could give her. And at a certain point, when she found that this was too much, too long, that had been going on too long, and that she wasn't going to get this under control, and oh, by the way, now you have cancer, I said to her, Kathy, now is the time that we can say, that I can say without pushing, without being too in your face, that now, if your heart stops, we might be able to bring you back, but you're still going to have this bad wound and cancer. So if your heart stops, it's not because, it's probably because of these other things, strain on your body, that your heart's no longer to take the stress. Now it's okay, because even if we bring you back, you're still going to have all these other issues. She could hear that. Now I can let go. And that would be a compassionate gift to herself, to say, do not resuscitate me if my time comes. The kindness that we don't give ourselves and our families is to have those compassionate conversations before we get sick. You know, it's like my mother sat us all down. And in fact, it was It was, she got all of us together with Dad one end of the table, her at the other end, and said, kids, I want you to know what's going on here and where we stand about this, that, and the other. And she loved food, and she came down to us, said, among other things I want you to know is that if I can't put it in my mouth and enjoy it, I do not want it. Never give me food through a tube, ever. Is that clear? I mean, it was like, oh, we're not crossing that one. We knew now, no matter what. And that was really helpful. It was a gift to us. So that should we, now, we actually didn't need it for her, but it could have been that we needed it. If she was no longer able to speak for herself, she'd had a stroke and couldn't speak. Oh, now she can't swallow. What should we do? Many people say, let's pop a tube in her stomach. Well, Mom said no. So that was a gift. I think the problem is that we forget to be compassionate and loving to ourselves and our families to be able to take that proactive step ahead of time. In fact, one of the things I think is important takeaway from this book is the things we need to do as we get older, just to come to grips with the reality that our days are numbered. We're no longer going to have half of our life ahead of us, most likely. You know, maybe even a third or a quarter might be left, but it may not. And no matter what, I could fall after this interview and break a hip or have a stroke or whatever. Anything can happen at this point. And so just like emergency management, we need to have a major plan for what we do in an emergency and hope we never need to use it. But, you know, the kindness for our family and ourselves is to have that plan in advance. And that's both regard to medical and legal and financial issues.
1: This is very applicable to what I was just dealing with a week and a half ago or so when I was visiting with my siblings, including my brother, who may be near end of life. I mean, he could live for 3 more years. You never know with that kind of issue. But one of the questions I brought up, and I was thinking about it for myself, and I'm thinking about it for my wife. And I think that, how do you want to be buried? What do you want done with your body? You know, of course, I tend towards natural burial. Just wrap me in a sheet, put me in the ground. That's okay. But you can't just do that anywhere. You have to do some preparation about that. When I mentioned it to my brother, he said, well, I'm not going to care whatever you do to my body. You just do it when I'm gone. And while in some ways that's freeing, in some ways, that is a burden to put on someone else.
0: It is. And you just lost your brother. You're grieving. It'd be nice to be able to go to a folder that he laid out to you to say, this is what I want done. And this is where I've already arranged to go to this funeral home. Or, you know, if I have a burial plot, if you want to do that, or you want to do a cremation and work with this company. There's all sorts of ways we can gift ahead. It's another way of loving each other. Make that plan. Make the plan ahead of time. And so to say, oh, you can do anything, it's like, well, what if someone, I mean, I've heard families say, oh, no, I want to put Dad in my garden. No, he wants to go down the river. Oh, no, I want to take him up to the mountain. It's like, there's no need for discord, especially over something like that when we're all grieving. It'd be really nice to have Dad say, this is what I want. And then we can honor it.
1: And just in case you're wondering, folks, if you get the book, A Tender Time, Quaker Voices on the End of Life, you'll find the sections, chapter 2 and 3, 4 and 5 and 6 to some degree, cover a lot of these issues, but particularly 2 and 3. And then there's an appendix for the book, which has all kinds of resources. The steps and many of the details are covered in the appendices that might be helpful to you. But the idea of power of attorney and estate planning and beyond the will, gifting your body, all of these things are considered in these various sections. I won't say that it's every detail you could need to consult, but I'll tell you, it'll point you in the right direction so you can sort out what you need to do. So we were just talking about whether you have a do not resuscitate order, right? Mm-hmm. I will give great credit to my wife that she long, long ago, when her kids were growing up, she said, if I'm ever not there, I'm gone, dementia, right? She said, you can just leave the door open in winter and let me wander out on the lake. I'd be okay with me. She told that to her kids. So when we're writing up things now for her, they said, Mom already told us this is what we do. So talk about being relieved in lifetime of vision, understanding that that's how it's going to go.
0: I recommend that you not do that. There's an issue of elder abuse these days that might be concerning. But she gave you a general idea. Let me go. Let me go. I think, especially with advanced dementia, that is the most compassionate and legal and ethical approach to honoring someone's life.
1: Part of what was wonderful about this book for me was that it allows so many ways to put care into this process. When you describe it as a tender time, I love the fact that you approached it that way. It's not a fearful time. It doesn't have to be. It doesn't have to be hard-driven, or it doesn't have to be religiously prescripted time. Tender is what we need to do this. And you prescribe a lot of ways in which that care can be given. One, you've already mentioned, giving the care to yourself, right? But you talk about a number of other sources. Could you mention a bit about those, the ways that you talk about people having the care they need as that time is approaching? The stuff like the circles of care, or the ways that you deal with your family about this. How, there's so much guilt and fear wrapped up in the loss of someone's life. It's really helpful to have people with proper focus supporting in what does come about.
0: I think the most important thing is to meet people where they are and asking them, can I imagine what it's like to be where they are, and offer presence and just listening, being a presence to listen and honor and reflect back. And in the process of doing that, we often can get a sense of what's really nagging right now. And sometimes it's that, you know, I've got to take care of my husband, and I haven't washed the dishes or the laundry or vacuumed in several days. I'm out of food. So we can listen to hear underneath what the needs are and enter in where we can. That's a very neighborly thing. One of the overall writing thoughts about how to support one another is to recognize none of us came in alone and none of us can go out alone. This is how to age together, how to decline together, how to be kind and laugh and reflect back as we come through these medical or physical issues, financial, social issues that come up. How do we support one another the way I would like to be supported? It's loving one another. That's really what this book talks about. As Quakers, it's often been said, our life is love. So this book talks about how to put love into action at the end. And I don't mean just the end, like the last 5 days. I mean the last portion of our life, that in a broader sense of the end. Yes, as Quakers, we do have a structure, so to speak, of support groups. And it's not like it's ordained by the powers that be. It's not like you have to go to the meeting to get permission to have someone come and sit with you. But it's very common that people who are facing a terminal disease would sit with a small group of people to go over what's really going on and how is spirit guiding you, or how is spirit not, where is God right now? Going through all sorts of spiritual questions in the way that maybe a counselor would, or I mean, a confessor, like a priest or a pastor would. So we pastor one another in this time too. That's also something that we as Quakers do. Lots of religions do that. There are meetings that have groups for older folks. In fact, the one that my favorite is the group that's called the Mortals, and a meeting just north of here. They've been meeting for several years, and they get together once a month to talk about whatever, maybe it's in the news or whatever issue about life and death issues that they're dealing with. The Mortals support each other, and they've developed a really nice relationship. And so when someone of them might get ill, or someone's spouse comes down with something new, or there's a acknowledgement of okay, the cognitive impairment is more and more obvious. They're there to walk the walk with each other. It's just crossing the street together, you know? That's what we're doing.
1: And this book is filled with that kind of tender talk, tender instruction. And again, I'll emphasize, there's the practical stuff in here too. The practical stuff is dealt with tenderly as well, but it's there to help you be as in as tender a time as you wish. Again, Patty Nesbitt, Kristen Kmita Zimmet, our co-authors for A Tender Time, Quaker Voices at the End of Life. I've got links to pendlehill.org and quakerbooks.org where you can get it. You can get it from Amazon as well. It's all over the place, and it's good for, I think, virtually everyone. Some people maybe won't like it because it doesn't have doctrine. It doesn't have those kind of limited views in it, and maybe that's what people feel like they need at the end of their life. And I encourage you to go to the resources that help you. I'll end with one more thing, Patty. I was impressed. My dad had bad emphysema end of his life. It's what has killed him eventually. He was at home with just on oxygen the last 2 or 3 years of his life. A serious case. He broke his hip. He was in intense pain. That wasn't fixed well enough after a couple weeks. And so he said, okay, I'm going to go home, go off oxygen. And he let us know so we could all be there. And in fact, I thought he was going to be dead before I could get from Eau Claire down to Oconomowoc. And he was hanging on. That when I first got the news, though, I sat down and wrote a song for him about his life. He was still alive when I was done with work, drove down. I was able to sing it to him. He was still conscious. And my wife and I sang it to him and sang him other songs and just transitioned him out.
0: Nice.
1: It was a gift to be able to be with him at the end like that. And that we knew he was doing what he wanted. I have to come home from the hospital so they're not trying to pump me, restart, etc., you know?
0: Right. You know, most of the people in this country would prefer to die at home when you actually talk to them about it. And yet most people die in hospitals. I say over and over again, if you don't want what the hospital offers you, don't go. Don't go. Or once you get there and you find out what really is going on, then say, okay, thank you. Support me because I'm going home. That's what hospice does.
1: So, folks, again, we've been speaking with Patty Nesbitt, amongst other things, and there's a whole lot of roles she's lived in her life as a palliative nurse, caregiver, and cancer survivor of her own. And I meant to ask you about that, Patty, but maybe another time. The point is that this book comes filled with real life experience, people accompanying people at the end of life. And I think it'll speak to you. And I think it'll make your path less fearful to read this book. And you'll feel the presence of other people as well as whatever spiritual presence you draw on. It will help you make the path clearer and easier and less fearful. And I thank you so much for writing the book. It's wonderful. Again, I'm going to buy at least 5 copies to share with my friends, to various people, some who work in that line. It's just so rich and so wonderful. And you and Kristen did just a very wonderful job bringing it together. And I thank you so much. And thanks for joining me for Spirit in Action.
0: Happy to be here, Mark. Thanks for all the compliments and for bringing us in here. It was a joy to do this with you. Thanks.
1: 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This is Spirit in Action.

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2: Welcome to Left, Right, and Center, everyone. How would you defend an unpopular war and unpopular president if your political life depended on it? Well, that is the question facing some Republicans right now. Their messaging on the war in Iran and on President Trump is, shall we say, carefully crafted. Many know they can't abandon the president. After all, he could still swing races this fall, and getting on his bad side doesn't generally end well for Republicans. Later, more on the president's case for this war. He argues he had to act boldly in ways his predecessors did not. But at what cost? We'll talk about dire conditions reported on the USS Abraham Lincoln. And we'll take your questions, including one from a listener who says she registers independent and has been watching progressives win Democratic primaries in places like Florida. She is wondering if this is really a good thing for Democrats come fall. All that's next on Left, Right, and Center.

0: Welcome to Left, Right, and Center, everybody. I am David Greene. Republicans fighting for their survival this November are kind of stuck between Iran and a hard place. On the one side, we have voters who are pressuring them for answers about why we are still in a deeply unpopular war after 6 months. And on the other side, a president who is struggling to find a way to end this war and whose own endorsement could tip the scales for some of these candidates this November. With lawmakers on break and in their home districts, we have seen those Republicans trying to please both sides, carefully crafting their messages. And ultimately, they seem to be telling constituents, trust us. That's what some are saying to their constituents right now, and they hope that constituents like what they're hearing and do trust them so they can hold on to their jobs in the fall. This is the conversation that we will start with on Left, Right, and Center today. We have Moa Lathy with us on the left. On the right, Mike Dupke is back. He is a veteran GOP communication strategist. Mike was the director of communications under President Trump in 2017 at the White House. Mike, always great to have you. Thank you for continuing to make your way here.
1: Always great to be on the show, David.
0: Let's dig right in. I really want to listen to the voices of some of these members who are doing a very delicate dance. You know, we've been hearing Republicans across the country trying to sell this war in Iran to people in kind of different ways. There doesn't seem to be one message that's working everywhere. But, you know, I want to listen to just one member. This is Nebraska Republican Mike Flood.
2: As it relates to gas prices, you got to play the hand you're dealt. Here we have an Iranian regime that we've been at war with basically for 50 years. They're killing Americans. They're funding Hezbollah, the Houthis, Hamas. They're raining down bombs all over the Middle East. And their goal is to get a nuclear bomb, and they vowed death to America. Put that all in the computer processor, and it says this is an enemy of the United States.
0: Mike, I mean, you're a comms guy. This is a delicate moment for Republicans who, you know, you've seen the polls. Not a popular war, not a popular president at this moment. How are they doing? How is a guy like Mike Flood handling this?
1: Well, I think Mike Flood's doing a good job. Basically, he's talking about the global threat and putting all of this action in the Middle East into context. So from a communication standpoint, I think he's doing a fine job. That still does not, you know, inoculate you from somebody pulling up to a gas station and paying, you know, $3, $4, $5, depending on what state you are in the country, for gasoline or the cost of goods and services going up, or the rise in inflation, or the hits on the economy. That being said, you know, the hits haven't been as great as one might have thought, given that we are now months into this conflict. But he's doing a fine job in putting context around this and giving a reason why we're still involved.
0: Mo, if the hits haven't been as bad on Republicans, given where Americans are, is that on Democrats? Have they not seized this moment well enough when you do have a war that a lot of Americans are deeply concerned about and are feeling the pain from, you know, at places like the gas pumps?
3: Yeah, actually, I think the single best messenger Democrats have right now is President Trump when it comes to the war in Iran. I mean, everything he has said has proven to be wrong. He doesn't seem to care about the frustrations that Americans have over the war and its impact in their lives, and then turns right around to give reporters a tour of his latest renovation of the White House. The more he does that, the more he makes the political argument for Democrats. Look, I think Mike's right. Congressman Flood is doing the best that he can. But this line that you deal the hand you're dealt, I mean, Congressman, the president's the one who dealt this hand. We are no further away from Iran having a nuclear weapon than we were before. We ceded control of the Strait of Hormuz to the Iranian regime, which they did not have before. All of the pressure points and leverage points right now seem to be controlled by Iran. American service members have died. Countless Iranian civilians, including innocent school children, have died. Americans are paying more at the gas pump in the grocery aisles. All of this because of the hand the president dealt. And there's no off-ramp in sight. So yeah, Republicans, I think, are sweating this, in at least those who are in competitive races are.
0: But I want to pick up on one thing you said, like this is the hand that we're dealt and the point that President Trump dealt this hand. I mean, I listen to some of these Republicans, and they seem to me to be making also like a national security argument that, yes, there was time for debate before the president began this war. But now that we are in this war, the worst thing to do would be to pull out before the mission is done. I mean, that's at least the argument I think we're hearing. I think about, you know, Texas's Pat Fallon, who said very much that, like, there's no choice but to trust the president at this point to finish the job. This is him on a local TV show called Inside Texas Politics.
4: You could make very good arguments back before he took action to have him not do it. And you could have made very good arguments to say that he needed to. But once he's done it and we've bombed the country 20,000 times, we have to see it through.
0: He also added that, you know, his party, Republicans, are the party of fiscal responsibility. But given the fact that this war has dragged on longer than the president certainly promised and that the national debt has hit a record $40 trillion for the first time, you know, Mike, I just again wonder how effective is this argument? Trust us, trust Republicans, trust this president. We've got to see this through, whatever the pain that you're feeling.
1: Listen, there has been some success out of this conflict. One is degrading the support and the effectiveness of Hamas, Hezbollah, and the Houthis, as Congressman Flood mentioned. I don't think that we should treat that lightly. I think that's incredibly important as we look at the at conflicts around the around the globe, and especially in the Middle East. We had a failure of policy prior to this. The JCPOA, in and of itself, which President Trump did pull us back from, that had so many loopholes in it that really wasn't a solution. And I know a lot of Democrats want to talk about it as a solution. But the bottom line, getting back to your original question for Mo and Mo's answer to this, Democrats aren't really focused, I haven't seen yet, on one thing that would really help them that Iran, the Iranian conflict, is tangential to, and that is affordability. They're trying to get there, but they can't help themselves when it comes to Trump. And so the always-on presidency, the always-on President Trump, distracts them each time, and then they attack him rather than going to the root cause of all of this that they could tie back to Iran. So just being on the ground, fighting the political fights, I think Democrats are still all over the map, and they haven't figured out the best way to exploit this because they can't help themselves when it comes to Trump.
3: Yeah, I don't know if I agree with that, Mike, because every Democrat I hear is absolutely making the connection. Just this week, when the president said that he was about to launch now a new economic offensive against Iran, we suddenly saw another jump in gas prices. Why? Because Iran controls the Strait of Hormuz because of this president. This is a president who promised to bring your prices down on day one. That is why many people gave him another chance in 2024, was because he promised he was going to do that. And instead, he's not just taken his eye off the ball with a lot of folly, he has launched a war that made it worse. If Democrats continue to hammer that message, they're going to get a lot of people nodding their heads.
1: If is the big question. You yourself, in your original answer to David, was talking about a ballroom. You didn't say reflecting pool, but you implied reflecting pool.
3: No,
1: I mean,
3: but
1: you were talking about
3: I
1: a whole bunch of
3: prices.
1: Other things.
3: I said grocery
1: You did say
3: prices.
1: Gas prices, and then you—
0: But yeah, Mike, say more about where you think how the message from Democrats could be better. Because I do hear a lot of the affordability argument from Democrats. I hear a lot of the tying it to Iran. You're saying they get distracted by things like the ballroom and that takes them off message?
1: I think they do. And it's part of, you know, the attractiveness and also the anger that Democrats and, you know, the attractiveness for some Republicans and the distraction that Trump drives in some Democrats. He's a polarizing figure in that sense. And I do think if Democrats were incredibly succinct and did not let all of the other distractions dissuade them and take them off message, if they just talked about affordability and chaos, I think they would have a more cohesive message. And to the point of gasoline and oil, I mean, one thing that has shocked me through all of this is that we saw an initial run-up in the cost of oil, and now we've settled in. I think this week the average cost was $90, $92, $93 a barrel for Brent crude, but we haven't seen the massive spikes. And my one big takeaway, and I'll stop here because this is my deep thought for the day, you know, deep thoughts with Mike Dupke.
0: One, just one you're telling us. We're only getting one, yeah.
1: Are energy disruptions no longer a threat to the global economy? Prices are bad. Inflation is bad, but it is not as bad as I think folks expected it to be. So that's maybe for another show. But I've just been surprised how we've had relatively high but stable prices at the pump, and it hasn't gotten worse. Republicans are going to talk about the global threat that Iran was, and they're going to bank on the fact that Democrats will be distracted by whatever Donald Trump says this week.
3: I think if that is the Republican message, Democrats will do even better, right? Because gas
0: prices
3: are
0: feeling the pain, right? People are feeling the pain.
3: Gas prices are higher today than they were before Donald Trump took office, and they are higher today than they were before he launched this war.
1: But not higher than during Biden's administration.
3: But the point is, telling people, I don't think it is good politics to go out there and say to people, it could be worse. Like, that's not a message. When people are feeling it, right? The average American, according to a congressional estimate, Republicans control Congress, is that the average American's paying close to $500 more this year in gasoline. That's a lot to most American families. And instead of focusing on that, the president, he's making it worse with the way he's waging this war with no real strategy, no real articulated goal, and by focusing on other distractions. And that is the core Democratic message.
0: Mo, can I just ask you, I want to follow up on one thing that Mike brought up, which is past presidencies and how they handled Iran, because we're hearing some Republicans like Glenn Thompson in Pennsylvania say that Iran's regime killed Americans for decades. It's true that President Obama approached Iran and its nuclear program with diplomacy. President Biden's own talks fizzled in many ways. So is there a segment of the population that might, you know, hear a message like this and it resonates? The idea that someone needed to take charge and do something bold, and that person was President Trump. And how do you think Democrats need to address that?
3: I don't think any president has ever gotten Iran right. But, you know, to see the president sort of thump his chest and say, I'm doing the thing that no other president did, there's a reason no other president did it. And that is because we are worse today than we were before this war. Our military has executed incredibly well. However, under the JCPOA that Mike referenced earlier, yes, there were a lot of loopholes. It was not the perfect agreement, but it's better than where we are right now. It's better than where we were before President Trump took us out of it and where we are now. Why? Because we at least had some verification measures when it came to their nuclear capabilities. We have none now. We have not degraded them at all. Many intelligence reports say that they are actually closer to a nuclear weapon today than they were before Donald Trump took over. And we did not cede control of one of the world's most important waterways to Iran. That is all because of the way this president has handled it. So I do not think most people are saying, oh, great, someone finally did the thing that needed to be done, because the thing that he did made it worse.
1: David, I lied to you. I'm going to give you a second deep thought today. and that is that this administration is renewing Ronald Reagan's peace through strength. But rather than it just be a buildup of military might and saber rattling, their view of peace through strength is maximum pressure. And I think we've seen that in Venezuela. We're now seeing it in Iran and other places. And so part of what, to get to your question, this has been a problem for 50 years. Someone should solve it, and Donald Trump is trying to solve it. It plays into this peace through strength and maximum pressure of actually using the military. Now, we can argue and have, again, a much longer conversation of whether that's a good thing or a bad thing. But I do think that there is some, if you're looking at what this administration has done, there's some reasons behind it and some intellectual heft as to why they're involved in this.
3: Look, I get the argument. I just don't buy it that that's the right approach. Because, look, Reagan's theory of the case, agree or disagree, was that by building up our military might, it will serve as a deterrent from bad guys doing bad things. Trump's taking it one step further. You're right, Mike. He's actually putting it into practice, right? It's not just the buildup that's going to be the deterrent. We're going to go and punish you. The problem is, it showed a fundamental misunderstanding of our adversary, because the Iranians have proven that using military force on us is not a deterrent. They are willing to take as much pain because they believe they can wait us out. The president of the United States, the greatest military in the world, launched an offensive against Iran, and Iran seized control of the Strait of Hormuz. That tells you so much right there. It's just a misguided approach.
0: All right. Appreciate you guys, because this is the kind of context, I think, and the kind of figuring it out that we need more of. And I'm grateful for both of you. Mike Dupke and Moa Lathy will be back with me after this break. We're going to talk about the state of our military and reports that some of our service members are getting pushed to the brink right now. You're listening to Left, Right, and Center.

0: All right, welcome back to Left, Right, and Center, everybody. I'm David Green, joined by Moa Lathy on the left and Mike Dupke on the right. He is a veteran communication strategist. Mike was the director of communications in the White House in 2017 under President Trump. We were talking about this Iran war that has been dragging on longer than I think even the president expected it to, and the message that we're hearing from Republicans out on the campaign trail trying to explain to voters why this war is worth continuing to support, and also talk about President Trump and his role. As this war has gone on, we should say it's also really tested the resolve and the morale of the U.S. military. Several military news outlets like the Military Times and Stars and Stripes have reported on dire conditions aboard the USS Abraham Lincoln. That aircraft carrier has been deployed now for over 8 months in the Middle East. Viral videos seem to show food shortages on board, also overflowing toilets. Crew members are reportedly suffering from mental health crises, and there's at least one instance of a crew member trying to jump overboard. This got serious enough that 200 of their family members came to a meeting with Navy officials in San Diego, and CNN spoke to one crew member's wife who went unidentified.
1: My husband is appalled at the conditions on this ship. This is not his first deployment. This is not his first time being out there. And he is saying that it is the worst deployment that he's ever been on.
0: The president was asked about this by reporters, and President Trump said flat out about this reporting, no, everything is actually fine.
2: Mr. President, is there enough food on the USS Lincoln?
3: Yeah, it is. That was a CNN fake report.
0: It wasn't a CNN fake report. I mean, I know CNN has obviously, covered this, but this was the Military Times who broke this story. Take me back to when you were inside the White House and have been in comms and in Republican circles. I don't think publications like this have been seen as, left-wing attack news. I mean, they've been respected, right? These are respected reporters who cover the military.
4: Yes. And generally, these reporters also don't get into this type of reporting. The president likes things in black and white, and he likes blanket denials. And frankly, that question, is there enough food on the Abraham Lincoln? I bet you there is enough food, but is it fresh food? There's a lot of nuances to what this whole conversation is about. Their mission has been extended and then extended again. And I have not served in the military, but I've been on panels with some military folks that said the most devastating thing to both the family and to the service member is when you extend an engagement. And I could intellectually understand what they're saying. When you are active in something and you thought that there is going to be an end date, and then that gets extended and then extended again, just psychologically, that takes a lot out of a person. So is that happening? I'm sure. I think we could have shown a little bit more empathy coming out of the administration. But I also think some of the reporters' questions on this are just kind of ridiculous and set it up for a black and white answer such as this.
0: But what's ridiculous about asking if reports that there's not enough food on an aircraft carrier are true? I mean, like how would you have phrased a question that wouldn't have
4: because
0: led
4: they're
0: to
4: given the ability of giving a simple answer rather than a more detailed answer. Like, Mr. President, what do you say to these service members? I can't believe right now, David, that I am trying to help a reporter ask a question. But if I was to do such a thing, I would say, what do you say to a service member's family who are very much concerned about their loved one?
0: You know, Mike, I think that's a fair point. I mean, as a reporter who has asked many of those questions, I think.

0: Truman that was getting shot at in the Red Sea by the Houthis using Iranian weapons for 252 days. Theodore Roosevelt before that for 264 days, and the Dwight D. Eisenhower for 277 days. It's just an election year, so let's pick on President Trump and what he's doing right now, which is freeing the world from these Iranian tyrannical lunatics.
1: That's acting Navy Secretary dismissive there, but also, you know, giving context and saying this is not unprecedented. Moet, is there some fairness in the point that he's making that there can be long deployments and this is not the first time service members have faced deployments of this length?
2: I think it is fine to say we've had long deployments before. This is now, I think, the second longest in American history. What's not fine to say is because it's Donald Trump, it's not relevant to ask the question. No, they're asking the question because we're at war, because there are reports about food shortages. There are reports about a mental health crisis and exhaustion. You did have a report of an American sailor throwing himself overboard, which underscores the mental health challenges. I do not think it is wrong in a situation like this, especially because of all the human costs we just talked about, but there's also the cost of this, right? The Secretary of Defense just went before Congress asking for tens of billions of more dollars for us to be raising questions about how we're deploying and the state of our service members. The questions, I think, are relevant for two reasons. One, what is the cost to our service members? And two, how is this strategy affecting American readiness overall? We just had to pull the last American carrier out of the Pacific theater to now come to replace the Lincoln.
1: The George Washington, yeah, is moving from Asia to
2: right?
1: the region, yeah.
2: That was the last carrier there. To Mike's earlier point, if peace through strength as a deterrent strategy is important, we are now pulling out the one carrier that was dealing with America's other great adversary, China. We're just not in a good situation. So we should be having these conversations. We should be asking these questions.
3: We should be having these conversations and asking these questions, but we also should be including some of the broader context here. One of which is that we have had significant advancement in military recruitment, meaning that military recruitment is way up. We have underfunded the military under several administrations, and I'm not going to pick on Biden, and I'm not going to pick on Obama or the first Trump administration, which they didn't fully fund what they were trying to do. But we've got a military system that's been underfunded for multiple years. And we finally have a period of time in which we have recruitment at all-time highs. And part of that is because we've had significant compensation increases. We've had bills passed that have created situations where individuals are now eligible to be recruited to the military. We've got further training programs. And we've got a president in which I think, and this is, we can debate this, but an administration in which people want to serve in the military again. So let's put all of this into context. If there is issues with these long-term deployments, on the other side of this is we also have a military that is starting to come back together and fund many of these underfunded programs that included housing and other social programs.
1: You're listening to Left, Right, and Center from KCRW. We're talking about the state of the U.S. military. And despite a lot of the dire conditions that we've heard about on the USS Lincoln, food shortages, Mike, you're making the point that recruitment in the military is actually going up. And Mo, you were going to jump in.
2: I was going to say recruitment is totally going up. I think that's absolutely right. But I think what history shows us is that we tend to have recruiting spikes that track the economy, that track the job market. The last major military recruiting spike we saw was back in 2009 under President Obama in the midst of the financial crisis that hit in late 2008. The two times you see major recruitment spikes, one in the wake of a direct crisis, like after 9/11, or when people feel that the economy is a little bit shakier and the military seems like a stable place to go for pay, for benefits, et cetera. So I'm not

0: disputing that recruitment is up. I just don't think it's because of anything Donald Trump or Pete Hegseth has said. I think it's because people are not feeling all that stable right now, and the military seems like a good option. My question is, how do we treat them once they're in, once they go in? And right now, to hear a president say, nah, this deployment isn't long enough, all is fine, is something that I think a lot of military families hear and say, I'm not sure this guy gets our angst and our anxiety right now.
1: Mike, I mean, ABC News has done some reporting that seemed to suggest very much what Mo is saying, that a steady paycheck is why we're seeing a lot of recruiting numbers go up. I mean, do you see at least some of that happening in an economy that, feels really rough right now for people?
2: Let's be clear. We've got 4.1% unemployment, which historically is at a low level. Is there chaos in the economy? Yes. There is angst when it comes to prices, inflation, gas. We've talked about that already. I will give you all of that. That does not explain the historic levels of recruitment that are going on right now, because I think there is an esprit de corps that comes to play into this, and you cannot discount it. So yes, is the economy playing some role? Sure. But when you have, you're finally putting money into a military system in which someone can see a career in the military, not just a way to get a job, but a career, because we've got 5.2% increases in military pay, because we're actually putting money into bases so that on-base housing is decent housing. I think of all of that plays a role. And it also plays a role when you feel proud of your country. And I think a number of the recruits are attracted by that. And that's a direct result, whether you like it or not, of Donald Trump and probably to a lesser extent, you know, Pete Hegseth.
1: All right. Well, here's my deep thought for the day. And it's only going to be one. I'm not going to go for two like you did, Mike.
2: They're good, David. So they're good. They feel good to get out.
1: But I feel like we've been dancing around this sort of Donald Trump as a distraction. Mike, you brought it up, feeling like Democrats get distracted and, you know, criticize him in the ballroom and don't focus on affordability enough. We're talking about it here. You know, we were parsing out how a reporter asked him a question about whether there was enough food on the USS Lincoln. But like, this is our military. They're really important questions here. And obviously, the administration is worried enough about the Lincoln that they did send this last aircraft carrier, the USS George Washington, to the region. But like, Donald Trump as distraction denies us all from having the open policy conversations that could fundamentally solve problems. That feels like much of what we're saying here. And I think what's interesting to me, Mike, is that now with these poll numbers, you know, the president's approval numbers low, this war effort unpopular, but like Republicans out there in this campaign, probably I'm assuming some of them would love to have these kinds of deeper, deep thought policy debates. But in this political climate, that just there's no room for it.
2: There isn't. I mean, and part of that is, again, I will not grab a third deep thought here, but gerrymandering and creating of safe districts. You've got only a few competitive, truly competitive districts between the parties, where there's only maybe 20 districts out of 435 that are truly competitive between political parties, and everything else happens in the primaries. That's part of the reason that Donald Trump endorsing a candidate has been so powerful, because it's powerful in a primary. That's why I think Democrats are questioning themselves of what's happening in Florida, for instance, this week with a relatively unknown candidate with no funding now being the U.S. Senate candidate. Because the Democrat Socialists are taking over part of the party. So I think you're right in having these questions, but we're also living in a phenomenon that I'm not sure is going to last forever, and that's the always-on presidency, and that is driven by Donald Trump. Republicans can't help talking about him. Democrats can't help talking about him. It is a different dynamic than we've ever seen before. And I had somebody talk about the gravitational pull of politicians. There's certain things they can do and certain things they can't do. And they have to live within those parameters. With Donald Trump, we have this gravitational pull of a personality, of a celebrity. It's a different gravitational pull, and the news media doesn't know how to deal with it. Other politicians don't know how to deal with it. They try to emulate it and fail miserably, both on the left and the right. And I don't think citizens and voters know how to deal with it right now. That's part of all we're talking about and why he dominates headlines.
1: 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If you have something to say about the president, the war in Iran, Republicans on the Hill, Republicans fighting for their jobs, join the Left, Right, and Center conversation. We'll send you a weekly inbox reminder to hone up on the show. A lot of you have been talking on our Substack about one of last week's topics, and that was the WNBA and how the league is getting consumed by political debates, such as the question, would the league ever be open to allowing trans women to play? Ben P. wrote, "There's no make everyone happy option here. Some people are really committed to imagining that maybe a trans woman will one day play in the WNBA, and those people are going to get mad if Commissioner Kathy Engelbert declares that door officially closed. Kathy just needs to do the honest and rational thing and let those people be mad, because the alternative is what's happening right now, and it ain't good for the league." One thought from one of our listeners, but dig into the Substack and join Ben P. there, and let's talk and continue the conversation. 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One more time, that is kcrwlrc.substack.com. And speaking of all of you out there, our listeners, we're going to come back after a break and take some of your questions, including one person who thinks progressivism is a losing strategy for Democrats, especially in the South this fall. 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

0: We're back again with Left, Right, and Center. I'm David Green, here with Mike Dupke on the right and Moa Lathy on the left. We would love to get to some of your questions. Love them always. Love them even more when they're tied to some of the news that we're covering. This week, of course, we saw more primaries taking place. Wyoming, Alaska, Florida. The biggest surprise, and I think, Mike, you brought this up a few minutes ago, was in the Sunshine State, where Angie Nixon, a Democratic socialist running for Senate, beat out her opponent, Alex Vindman, even though he outraised her 16-1. So she is going to now face an uphill climb in the general election, since Florida has increasingly become a red state. But this leads us to a question from a listener who wonders how far progressive candidates can go in certain parts of the country.
1: This is Diane from North Carolina. I'm registered as an independent, but before Trump, I was what I'd call a Romney-style Republican. Since the rise of Trump, I've been voting mostly for all the Democratic candidates in all elections, mostly at every level. I'm concerned about the Democratic Party's swing to the progressive left, partly for the midterms, but even more for the next presidential election in 2028. I do not think this progressive swing is a winning strategy in the South. For a Democratic candidate to be elected, he or she, preferably a he this time, needs to have some wins in the South. What is your panel's opinion?
0: Mo, let me ask you about this. I mean, you and I have talked about this a lot as we've seen these primaries, and you've said Democratic socialists have been winning in certain places and more moderate candidates have been winning in certain places, and that this narrative that Democratic socialists are taking over the party is just wrong. But Diane raising a concern that in a state like Florida, in the South, turning more red, is this the right candidate for Democrats?
2: The real answer is I don't know yet. I think a lot of Democrats in the South are uncomfortable with this. And that you look at places like North Carolina, you look at places like Texas, you look at places like Alabama, you look at places like Georgia, all places where Democrats are running incredibly competitively, and they're not of the DSA brand. And I think that tells you something. And so my initial instinct, just the pure politics of it, is that it is more of a hurdle in a lot of southern states. Having said that, Florida used to be competitive. Everyone thought it was a purple state. Donald Trump came in, and a lot of people said, this is not the kind of candidate who can win in a state like Florida. And what he did was changed the electorate. He brought a lot of people who were disaffected, conservative, Republican, whatever you want to call them, back into a system they had abandoned. That is the one scenario where I think you could see somebody like Angie Nixon do really well in a state like Florida, is if candidates like that are able to tap into the disaffected left, it might not be a bad thing. It might actually be a good thing. And I don't think we've seen it tested yet. So that's why I say I don't know. This will be the first real test as to whether or not this is something that can play in the South.
0: Mike, do you see this as a test, and Mo will kind of be able to, you know, glean some stuff from it? Or is this Ashley Moody is just going to win easily now?
2: Give me another deep thought.
0: Give me another deep thought, Mike.
3: I'm going to give you my thoughts without mentioning Donald Trump. I'm going to try that for one segment during
0: the show. Okay.
3: I know that Mo's obsessed with him, but I'm going to leave it alone.
2: I'm just going to start yelling his name out in the middle of your answer.
0: Over and over again.
2: And Trump!
3: Yeah, exactly. Trump. I'm going to give you my answer here. Thank God Angie Nixon won in Florida, because it does make it easier, I think, for Moody to win. So the simple answer here is that from a Republican standpoint, that is a godsend. Now, I will say this. Outside of those districts in New York City and Colorado, where you're arguing, you know, what shade of blue is your vibe? And by that, I mean these are seats that Republicans are never even going to contest. So these DSA candidates, these Democrat socialist candidates that we see in Michigan and in Florida and in other competitive races around the country, I don't think that it's going to be much of a question after November. I don't need to wait to see how they fare here. I think that they will fare miserably, because their agenda is just a little side of crazy. And, you know, you don't you know, a lot of people say you don't fight crazy with crazy. Well, we're going to see that experiment play out in Florida and Michigan, and I think it's going to fail.
2: Look, we try to decide every election in the context of the previous election, and I think we need to stop doing that. I actually agree with Mike that a lot of voters see the DSA as being out there, too far outside the mainstream, maybe crazy. So what are they going to decide is more important to them? This is going to be an election in some places that's crazy versus pissed, crazy versus angry, right? Am I more worried about that, or am I more upset about how Trump has let me down every single step of the way? That does not mean that whichever one they choose to vote for this time is where they're going to be next time, right? The dynamics of these races are changing. So we'll have to see. I do think Angie Nixon has an opportunity. Whether or not she can seize on it, we will find out.
0: Well, we had a few listeners who were asking for help from us as they make these very important choices, like where they can get their information. They don't want to just watch or listen to campaign ads and let those things drive their vote. Here's one of the listeners.
4: This is Jason in Orlando, Florida. Every election, I typically opt to vote in by mail so that I have time to look over my ballot and research each candidate. Websites like vote411.org make this pretty easy, but I often wonder how much of what the candidates write is just lip service. What tools can the average voter use to research a candidate's track record? I find this especially difficult when choosing judges who all claim to be impartial and fair.
0: I love this question, Jason. And you guys know, like when I would spend time as a reporter in places like Iowa and New Hampshire, like it was like a laboratory. Voters for the, you know, before the caucuses and the New Hampshire primary would just like get to know the candidates, study everything, their platform, their agenda, like issues. I felt like I was interviewing political pundits all the time when I would be speaking to them, really knowledgeable. But a lot of people don't have that amount of time to do this kind of research. So are there tools, platforms out there that you would send Jason and other people to?
3: I will say this. Candidate questionnaires are terrible. They generally come with a shade of prejudice from whatever organization they're coming from. And half the time, candidates decide of one party or the other not to answer it because of that tilt to the questionnaire. So I don't think that those are really great places to go. We have a new tool in this election in 2026 that we need to stretch the legs on this and see how it works. But AI, I think, is going to change the game for an independent voter who wants to compare the records and what has been said by two different candidates. And especially in races that are down ballot that don't get a lot of attention by the news media, and we'll take judge races as an example, I think you can prompt AI, whether it be Claude or Gemini or whatever your flavor is, go Grok if you want to get crazy, and put in the questions that you have and see what comes back to you on the candidates. And if you think that maybe some of the information that has come back to you has been hallucinated by AI, you know, just keep asking the question. But we have a new tool that I don't think we've really exercised yet. And I don't think candidates and other organizations have really understood how their information is scraped for these AI engines.
0: Oh, so you don't think campaigns are paying attention to how AI is going to be portraying them?
3: No. In fact, weirdly, some candidates have blocked the LLMs, the AI engines, from actually pulling their information. Now, wow. I don't know why. I think maybe because they
0: want to control the message,
3: issue.
0: Right? I mean, they want to control. Oppo.
3: Abigail Spanberger, who's governor of the Commonwealth of Virginia, blocked the AI engines from pulling from her campaign website, now from her governor's site. I believe that's true as of a couple weeks ago. She may have changed it. I don't understand why politicians are doing this, because I think this is going to be the new tool that listeners such as the one we just heard from are going to utilize in order to get actually nonpartisan, fair, in their own words, information about who's running.
2: Well, Mike just said, reminded me, I worked on a congressional campaign in the late 90s where the senior team had a huge debate about whether or not we should even have a website And the people who were opposed to it said it was because why would we give our opponents such an easy platform for opposition research? Hmm. And I think a lot of candidates may be looking at AI in a similar way, right? Yeah. With a simply a lack of understanding of how it's used and the benefit of it. Once upon a time, I would have said, follow your local news, because they're the ones who focus on these local races. But we have seen such a gutting of local news where they do not have the resources to focus on politics the way they once did, that it's just not as reliable in every market anymore. So I actually agree with Mike. I think AI is a big opportunity to get more information than you had access to before. But even just simple internet searches, if you're not ready to sign over everything to the robot overlords of AI yet, I think just doing some basic online research, there's a lot of information out there, but it's going to take work on your part. It's not going to be as simple. There's no central clearinghouse, particularly the further down the ballot you go.
0: All right. I love taking questions, and I hope all of you keep sending them. If you have a question you'd like us to take up on the show, record a voice memo if you can. Keep it to around 30 seconds and just shoot it to us at lrc@kcrw.org. Again, that email address, lrc@kcrw.org. Let's move to our left, right, and center rants and raves. And I want to start because this is sort of a follow-up to a response, Mo, that you gave to my rant recently. I was talking about being very frustrated by the question of whether we recline on airplanes anymore. You made the point that, like, just get a great travel pillow. Well, Mark from Sandy, Utah, wrote a question in and responded to you this way. Fine. Such a simple solution, except my wife and I have reviewed ratings and customer comments and have invested in up to perhaps a dozen, quote, really good travel pillows and either still can't go to sleep or, if successful, wake up with a kink in the neck that can last for days. So please, Mo, no teaser answers. What is the make and model of that really good travel pillow? And please do not mention the words Mike Lindell.
2: Look, I will take absolutely no responsibility for your own experience with travel pillows.
0: That's the teaser. They just want an answer. They want a company.
2: I'm going to give you my answer, but it sounds like this person has been very thorough in research, and maybe he's already tried the one. I swear by the, is it Cabo? Cabo? C-A-B-E-A-U is the brand.
0: It's your Evolution. Pillow. I don't know.
2: The Cabo Evolution, the S3 model.
0: Wow.
2: Of memory foam. And it's got the sides can shape to keep your neck upright. And what I love about it is the strap that connects it, that anchors it to the seat. Oh. So your head does not tilt forward when you're asleep. That's what used to always kill my neck. It has never failed me. If it fails you, I take no responsibility, but this is what works for me.
0: Love it.
3: If I may, this does not solve the issue of somebody reclining into you. So if you want to solve that problem, you redirect the air nozzle that is above your seat and push it all the way forward so it blows on the back of their head, which will annoy them to the extent that they have to pull their seat back up.
0: Okay.
3: So I will solve the front side and Mo can solve the sleeping reclining head side of this debate.
2: Mike and I are about to go into business as airplane sleep coaches for you. If you need help, Mike and I can develop a comprehensive strategy.
0: So get the Cabo. You don't recline, and if someone reclines into you, spray them with cold air until they are miserable and get away from you. That's amazing.
3: It works.
0: Yeah.
3: It works.
0: Okay. Well, I raved about this great listener question. Mike, do you have another rant or rave today, or do you just want to rave about the using the airflow weapon?
3: No. I do have a rave. Okay. I'm going to continue on the rave wave. My rave is about state fairs and county fairs.
0: Oh, I love that.
3: And your local agricultural fairs. I'm from Buffalo. Last week, the Erie County Fair got kicked off, second largest county fair in America. Over 1 million people go through this county fair. I'm up in Alaska today. And this week, the Alaska State Fair begins. This is a place where you can find great things like coolicles, which are Kool-Aid pickles, or deep-fried ranch dressing, which you should never use ranch dressing on a chicken wing. It should only be blue cheese, never ranch.
0: Agreed. Agree. Yes.
3: Yep. If you want to pop a deep-fried ranch dressing into your mouth, go to your local fair and you will find it. It's fun for the whole family. I hope these never die. I think this is pure Americana. So I am going to rave. I love county and state fairs.
0: I endorse that. My wife and I went to the Orange County Fair last year, and it had such a memorable day. And also, I'm going to endorse the only blue cheese dressing on wings. And it infuriates me when you order wings and you literally say, can you bring blue cheese? And they bring ranch. It's terrible. It changes the entire experience. Totally. Okay, Mo, take us home.
2: You guys may have seen a new ad out this week by the canned water company Liquid Death, which teamed up with the beer maker Garage Beer, which is part owned by NFL star Jason Kelce. The ad is Jason Kelce sitting on a toilet, filling a mason jar with his urine, then walking out into a meadow and singing a song with Liquid Death's mascot, a guy named Murder Man, asking Americans to mail their urine to an AI data center. Why? Because data centers need water. The chorus of the song they are singing is, "Let's pee on computers together to save humanity." But on their website, in the fine print, there's a line asking you to please not actually send your pee, which means that they got far enough down this concept that the lawyers had to get involved.
0: I mean, yeah.
2: It's just so funny to me. Every company in America right now is trying to figure out how to keep their heads down when it comes to politics. These guys are going the opposite direction. They found the one thing in this country, one political issue that's uniting folks, data centers, and they're saying, let's pee on it. Maybe a case of where capitalism is actually embracing this populist sentiment we're in.
0: It's extraordinary that you got a deep thought out of that. Mike, did we just listen to a rant or a rave? I actually don't even...
3: I don't know.
2: You can take it how you want, guys.
3: Tell.
2: You can take it how you want.
3: All I could think of is that I'm sure that Kelce puts ranch on his chicken wings.
0: His brother does too, probably.
3: Probably.
0: Yeah.
2: Wow.
0: And
2: wow.
0: Taylor. They're probably all ranch. Ranch people.
2: What members of our audience are you alienating now?
0: I dare some of you out there to send in a defense of ranch dressing when it comes to buffalo wings. Mike, Mo, thanks a lot. Really enjoyed the conversation. Left, Right, and Center is produced by Leo Duran. Our executive producer is Arnie Seipel. The show is recorded by Mike Stark and mixed by Katie Gilchrist. Todd M. Simon composed our theme music. 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
2: Welcome, friends, to another edition of Economic Update, a weekly program devoted to the economic dimensions of our lives and those of our children. I'm your host, Richard Wolff. Today's program is devoted to socialism. Yes, I know, we are hearing more and more about socialism here in the United States. The recent elections added more socialists to the U.S. Congress, and there are more coming. And that has meant that people have kind of woken up, might even say they are woke in a certain way, to the return of socialism to the political conversations here in the United States. Clearly, I'm glad of it. I'm happy to see it. Why? Because for the last 75 years, there's been effectively a taboo, a ban. As bad as most religious institutions have ever banned the people they couldn't tolerate to listen to. It was called the Cold War, but it didn't stop very much, even though the Cold War ended with the implosion of the Soviet Union. That happened now 35 years ago, and still we had it. And it meant something, this closing down the whole discussion of socialism. For most of the time, since 1945, anything having to do with the Soviet Union, our great enemy, we were told, which was Marxism, anarchism, socialism, communism, and you can fill in a few more, were all banned as equally terrible, awful, and evil. Well, socialism is an enormously important movement around the world. It didn't stop elsewhere the way it did here, almost nowhere the way it did here, which means while we think socialism is newly emergent, it isn't. It's just new here, and even here it wasn't before 1945 the way it did become afterwards. So I've got to talk about this, and part of my task has to be to kind of bring people up to date, if they haven't done it for themselves, about all the evolutions of understanding of socialism that kept growing and developing over the last 75 years, everywhere else, except in a United States that couldn't face that reality. Okay, so let's go. Socialism begins roughly two centuries ago, maybe a little bit more, but it isn't that old. It comes into being right together with modern capitalism, which is a relationship you should be clear about in your mind. Capitalism grew out of feudalism, a system before. That was when the economy was organized by lords and serfs. There was no market in labor power. Nobody went around selling their ability to work 5 days a week, and none of that. You were born in a certain area. If your parents were the serfs of a local lord, you, as the child, were likewise a serf of the local lord. You worked on the land the lord assigned to your family until you died. You didn't go around getting paid a wage by an employer. There were no such things. Radically different. Capitalism broke out of that system. It replaced the lord and serf organizing of the economy with the employer-employee. It freed, in quotation marks, the worker from being tied to the land and the lord into which he was born. It made the worker free, but then he had to go find someone to pay him. In the old feudal days, the lord took care of what was his property, a little bit like he took care of his horse. He took care of his peasants, his serfs. Under capitalism, no, you were free, but that freedom was a problem. Anyway, capitalism is what emerged out of the revolts of feudalism. By the way, those revolts were bloody and violent. The civil wars in Britain in the 17th century, the French and American revolutions in the 18th century. I could go on. But the feudals didn't give up without a fight, and the capitalists had to take the fight to them. And they did, in what were terrible revolutionary upheavals that changed the world. When the capitalists won in those revolutions, when they outlawed feudalism, they outlawed the lord-serf relationship. For those of you who don't know, there were ceremonies when the serfs were freed, were told, you're now nobody's serf. Just as dramatic as Abraham Lincoln with the proclamation declaring that the slaves weren't slaves anymore, as of this hour, on this day, they were free people. The serfs were freed. Capitalism replaced feudalism. And it did it with a promise. Very, very important. It promised the mass of people, because, you know, the capitalists were, as they always are, a minority. The people who have money, the capitalists, who can invest it to make more money, that's always a small minority. And they knew if they were going to succeed in breaking out of feudalism, which they had to do because the feudal lords kept limiting them, attacking them, making it impossible for them to invest their money and grow their businesses. In order to defeat the feudals, they had to get the mass of the serfs on their side. The feudals tried to keep them there. So they broke away. And they promised things to the mass of people. What did they promise? Well, the French Revolution. They had those three slogan words that appeared everywhere. Liberty, equality, fraternity. You know who were deeply moved by those slogans? The first leaders of the United States. The Adams, Jefferson, all of them. They were caught up in these spectacular promises. We're going to bring a new world, a world of liberty, equality, and fraternity. And the American Revolution added democracy. Those were the four promises. We will all be equal. Thomas Jefferson's view for America was a nation of farmers and craftspeople, individuals. Not big manors run by feudal lords. No, no, no. Little businesses. He got the idea from a British revolutionary named John Locke, who said an economy should be organized so that each man, they only dealt in men, women were invisible, each man should have only as much wealth as he himself can work with. The farm should not be bigger than what the person on the farm could do. No employer with lots of employees, not the vision for America of Thomas Jefferson. Now, he lost out. And in that losing out, I have my message. Capitalism promised, but never could deliver, liberty, equality, fraternity, and democracy. Which meant that right from the beginning, right from capitalism emerges out of feudalism in Europe in the 18th century, in the United States in the 19th century, right from the beginning, there were people who said, wait a minute, we're bringing in capitalism, but we're not bringing in liberty, equality, fraternity, and democracy. That became a struggle. That became a debate. Wait a minute, we're not doing it. We're allowing some people to have wealth that accumulates so that they can employ other people. That's not equality. And what people with money can do is not what people without money can do. It showed up in the American Constitution right at the beginning. Who's allowed to vote? Well, the decision made was to allow only a minority of Americans at that time fighting for the revolution, many of them dying in the revolution, could not vote. Voting was limited to white people, male persons, and owners of property. Those were a minority in our country at the time. And that right away signaled that the people who were interested in developing capitalism, the ability to make money by employing other people and plowing that money back in, all of that was not acceptable to many of the people who wanted the capitalist revolution because they thought it would bring liberty, equality, fraternity, and democracy. And those people who demanded that are the people whose thinking evolved into, early in the 19th century, a new movement that was not pro-feudal, didn't want to go back to feudalism, accepted capitalism, but wanted a better kind of new capitalist society. Those people later on evolved, it took some time, into a group of people who were critical of capitalism. Why? Because they figured out that the problem standing in the way of liberty, equality, fraternity, and democracy was capitalism itself. That the revolution that had brought capitalism out of feudalism hadn't gone far enough. It was the capitalists, the people who were rich and powerful because they had the money to be employers, who were holding back what was promised. That's when socialism began. It was the critique of capitalism made by the people who had fought for that capitalism, who had been part of the revolution out of feudalism, the heroes, in many cases, of that revolution, became the critics when that what they fought for didn't deliver what it had promised. Okay, we've come to the end of the first half of today's show. In our second half, which we'll go to in a moment, we're going to talk about how that movement of critique of capitalism, how and why it has evolved from that point 2 centuries ago to where we are now.

Welcome back, friends, to the second half of today's economic update. Devoting our entire program to the discussion of socialism, I want to pick up early in the 19th century, middle of the 19th century, as the socialist movement identifies itself, comes to use that word to define what? To define the people who are critical of capitalism, not in the interest of going back to feudalism or slavery or anything before. These are progressive people who want to move forward, but they want to deliver on capitalism's promise, the liberty, equality, fraternity, and democracy. And the problem they have is that capitalism not only doesn't deliver those things, but really delivers something very different, full of enormous problems, which I'm going to sketch now, because the problems that fueled the initial socialists of the early 19th century remain, basically, the problems that animate socialists today. Number one, capitalism has a tendency towards inequality. It makes some people rich and other people poor. Now, it used to be a difficult point for me to make to people because they like to believe, particularly here in America, that we're all in the big middle class. And you know, for a while in the 20th century, after World War II was over, you could kind of make that case because the American working class really did, for a short time, achieve remarkable high standards of living. But that's all gone. In this country, a few weeks ago, we celebrated, our media anyway, that one of us was going to become a trillionaire. You know, Elon Musk. Yeah, that's true. But at the same time, millions of Americans are living paycheck to paycheck. The problems of our economy are staggering. The loss of benefits from the government, the loss of security in your job. It's been pretty rough now for decades, and no sign of it changing. In other words, the tendency to inequality, even though it's interrupted from time to time when people rise up like they did in the 1930s, nonetheless, pretty soon, the tendency resumes. And with extreme wealth goes political corruption. No, I don't mean the kind where you bribe the fellow to do something. I mean the corruption that comes when political parties depend on donations from rich people to function. And by now, both our major parties do that, which allows the people with wealth to control the politics, which, of course, they want to do because that's how they protect their wealth. So the capitalism that makes some very wealthy then creates the corruption of the politics so the people who have votes can't do anything about the situation. Socialists focus on that. The second problem capitalism has and has never solved is what it calls the business cycle, the fluctuations, the upturns, the downturns, the recessions, the depressions, the inflations, the economy up, the economy down. That creates enormous insecurity for everybody who has a job. You can't know whether next year the business will or will not be in a crisis. The crises come on average every 4 to 7 years, so you're going to have many of them to get through in your lifetime. People are upset about that. They don't like that. They don't want that. And then there's a despoiling of our climate and our natural environment, which has become an important part of culture, particularly in the last 50 years. Well, that's enough. What I've just summarized blocks liberty, equality, fraternity, or democracy. We don't have a democracy because we don't allow really a one-person, one-vote participation. Musk has said he's going to give Mr. Trump and the Republicans $100 million. I can't do that. I don't have that. I can't influence anybody the way Mr. Musk can.
Where's the democracy? Where's the equality? And liberty? I'm not at liberty to participate in my government the way Mr. Musk is. The system didn't work. And the socialists are the movement that emerges that says that. And it really got going by the middle of the 19th century. It's about 150 years ago. It's not that long. One of the first things that socialists did is split over something. And that's very important because that continues to be an issue. The split happens in the 1860s, and it occurs between those that are socialists and want to change the economy in order to build a better society, to go beyond not just lord and serf, but beyond employer and employee to a new economic system that will build in the liberty, equality, fraternity that capitalism promised but never delivered. Then there were other socialists that said, no, the real obstacle to what we want isn't so much the economics, although we see your point there, they said. It's the government. It's the government that really holds us down. And we've got to smash

disagreed and worked apart and been angry at each other. We want to focus on the government. We want to focus on organizing labor unions. It's a different mentality, a different focus. But I want you to be aware that it's by people who share the critique of capitalism, but who disagree on this issue of the state in particular. How important is it? How much of a focus of the socialist should be on criticizing and dismantling the state? Then a second split occurred at the end of the 19th century. Another split. This time it was between people who agreed that capitalism has to go, who agreed on the fundamentals of why capitalism isn't appropriate, but who had a strategic disagreement. One of them said the only way to get beyond this system is to make a revolution, to seize power by having enough of the people refuse to continue life as it normally is, and to demand a fundamental change. That is the way to go. They were inspired by what happened in Paris in 1871, when that's what the workers did. They rose up, took over the government, and ran that city, the capital of France, under the name the Paris Commune. But there were many other socialists who disagreed. The capitalists have an army. The capitalists control the cops. They will overwhelm us. We have to travel a different road. We have to organize political parties, win over voters, and get ourselves elected to the parliaments that capitalism had set up everywhere. Congress, we call it in our country, parliaments elsewhere. And they split. And in case you're interested, it was the Germany where they split. And that was because socialism was more developed in German-speaking Europe than in other parts by the end of the 19th century. So Edward Bernstein was the great proponent of organizing in political parties what's called evolutionary socialism. And on the other hand, a Polish woman who became a German activist, Rosa Luxemburg, who was a proponent of revolutionary upheaval. And both of their writings are available in English, and you can acquaint yourself with them. They split, and the socialist movement split between those who advocated revolution and those who advocated party politics. And that has been a tension, and sometimes working together, sometimes separately, just like the anarchists and the socialists who had split earlier. It's an ongoing tension. That was shifted again in 1917 when the Russian socialists made a revolution. And they succeeded, to everyone's surprise, theirs included. So now that shifted things a little bit towards the revolution path because it worked, whereas the Socialist Party path hadn't worked anywhere. The Germans had gone the furthest with it. They were the number two party in their country, but they hadn't gotten power until after World War I. After World War I, socialist parties began to do very well. After World War II, they began to do even better. Many European countries, in case you don't know, have been governed by socialist political parties. Still, the debate goes on. Party revolution. In the largest country on earth at the time, China, it once again, the pendulum swung over to revolution. And what did all these socialists do? Well, in a sense, they all focused on the government. This is a crucial, crucial point. They focused on the government. Why? Because whether they were anarchist or socialist, whether they were political party activists or revolutionaries, if you think about it, they're all focused on the government, the state.

0: They want to take it either by voting or by revolution because they think that's the way they have to go to make the transition beyond capitalism to that better society which really institutionalizes liberty, equality, fraternity, and democracy. And in a way, the greatest achievement so far is the People's Republic of China, because they came up with a government that is coexisting with a private sector, so they have a little bit of both, and the Communist Party and the Socialists control how all this works, and they have gotten an economic growth that is the solution to the poverty of the world. But have they resolved the question of socialism? I don't think so. And here's the reason why. In all of these discussions, the idea was the government, seizing the government, is how we're going to get it done. And yet, in every case we have, after they've seized the government, that next step, using it to get beyond the employer-employee relationship, has not been accomplished. It's an open question whether the Chinese, who are in the best position to do this at this moment, will go in that direction, will transform their society so it isn't anymore employer-employee. Will they see the issue that way? Well, that's how socialism will develop, around the answer to that question, unless we're all surprised and it's answered somewhere else by something other than the folks in China. But that's where socialism is, and that those are the issues that confront the DSA and everybody who's getting interested in socialism in the United States now. Thank you all for your attention. I hope this responds to what many of you have asked me to do. If not, let us know. And in any case, I look forward to speaking with you again next week.
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0: I'm Maeve Conran of KGNU and Rocky Mountain Community Radio in Boulder, Colorado. Today on Sprouts, we'll hear some autobiographical monologues created by Modus Theatre in Boulder. Modus creates original theatre that sparks conversation and shines a light on stories that are often overlooked. Their performances focus on people who are misrepresented or dehumanized in the media. Modus Theatre's Transformative Stories series centers the experiences of transgender and non-binary leaders as the protagonists in the American drama, sharing stories that help us more deeply understand the real human perspectives around gender, family, belonging, and safety. Transformative Stories monologues were created in collaboration with Modus Theatre's artistic director, Kirsten Wilson. Today, we'll hear monologuists share their personal stories, speaking their truths, negotiating oppression and liberation. First, here's a monologue from Reverend Nicole Garcia, titled A Rose is a Rose.
1: I was born in 1959, the eldest son in a Roman Catholic Latino family. I was a good Catholic boy. I loved church. It was nothing for me to attend Mass two or three times a week, as well as being on a few committees. When I was 18, I remember talking to one of the priests about becoming a priest. But Mama and Grandma were adamant. No. The expectations were clear. I was the oldest son. I was to get married, have kids, and carry on the family name. And I really wanted to be the son they wanted me to be. I did. But when I tried, I got it wrong, or it was awkward, or it was just plain boring. I would watch and mimic my male cousins, but I didn't like doing what they did. I wanted to play dress up with my female cousins. I was constantly scolded for trying to make tortillas with Grandma or spending too much time with Mama and my aunts in the kitchen. I didn't want to spend time in the living room watching football with a man. I prayed and prayed like a good Catholic boy for God to fix me. I asked God to help me be the boy I was supposed to be, and as I got older, I prayed for God to help me become a man. I didn't want to let my family down. But I was 22 when I came to the realization God refused to answer my prayers. I stopped talking to God. I became a lost child and then a wild child. I no longer had a guidepost, and I no longer wanted one. If God ignored me, why should I care? Actually, I'm surprised I lived to be 30 years old. I realized I wasn't dead when I woke up in detox. I knew my life had to change. I came out of detox determined to stop drinking and prove to myself, my family, and the world that I was a worthy eldest son. So within a few years, I got married to an incredible woman, and I went into law enforcement. And as a corrections officer, I would finally prove my manhood. And I found a mentor who taught me how to walk and talk like a real man. The uniform and badge helped play the role, but the uniform was just a facade. It took every ounce of strength I had to play that role every day. And my mental health suffered. I became increasingly depressed. Despite my original hope to honor my family and prove that I was the eldest son, I simply rekindled my relationship with alcohol. And of course, I blamed my wife and my job for the way I felt because I wanted to live in denial. For the truth? Living into my true self? Well, that wasn't something I could handle. But after 8 years of marriage, I was unsurprised and secretly relieved. My wife asked me for a divorce. So after the divorce, I went into therapy to figure out what was wrong with me, for I had walked away from everything I was supposed to have. We had new cars in the garage. We had a big house. We had good jobs. And I walked away from it all. What the hell happened? But with the help of a caring therapist, I finally came to terms with the truth I had hidden deep within myself. I wasn't the oldest son. I was and always had been the oldest daughter. I've always been Nicole. Well, the first person I told was my cousin Kelly. Kelly, guess what? I finally figured out what happened. I've always been a woman. I'm going to transition and become a woman. And you know, Kelly was really supportive. She talked with me and walked with me. Then she asked me a very serious question. So what about your mom and your work? Mom and work. Geez. Mom was still very Roman Catholic. And by then I was working as a state parole officer. What about mom and work? But amazingly enough, the Division of Parole was very supportive. I was able to move into an administrative position for a couple years so I could transition and not have much contact with the public. And early in my transition, I met another trans woman who also happened to be in law enforcement. We had a lot in common. We became good friends. And eventually I told her that I was feeling this rekindling of my faith. She told me about this Lutheran church that was welcoming. Well, I was incredibly nervous the first time I went to the service, but the people were lovely. They welcomed me with open arms, and you know you're part of a church when they invite you to be on a committee. I found a church home, and I became an active member of that Lutheran congregation. After so many years without prayer, there I was in church once again, two or three times a week, praying and talking to God. And then early one morning during a service, I watched the pastor lift the host as he said the words of institution. This is my body given for you. I knew I had to be at the altar speaking those words. I knew I was called to be a priest. I was astounded that the church agreed with me. So it took me 5 years to navigate the daunting process, but in 2019, I was ordained. And when I was ordained, there were 300 people in the sanctuary designed to hold 250. And I was so happy when Mama and my two sisters placed the symbol of ordination, this red stole, around my shoulders. I believe in my heart. God created me to be a trans woman. God had not turned away from me when I was a child, when I begged to be a boy. God simply loved me until I got on the path of becoming the person I am meant to be. And since completing my transition in 2005, I have earned 2 master's degrees, and I am now a pastor and a therapist. And in these roles, I've had the honor of walking with so many trans and non-binary people in their journeys of self-discovery and self-actualization. I've worked with people who wanted to die because they had no hope, and saw no path forward in the gender they were assigned at birth. I sat with them, tears streaming down their cheeks as they tried to form the words between sobs. Words I remember uttering to myself so many times in the past. I don't want to disappoint anyone, but I can't be who they want me to be. Honestly, it is devastating to read all the lies on social media, how we, therapists and the medical establishment, are forcing kids to become transgender. All we really want to do is help alleviate the pain of living a lie. For example, puberty blockers, hormone blockers, can give a young person the gift of time, so that they can truly discern who they are and have the space to blossom and bloom. And I'm holding this rose in my hand because it represents so much to me. Dad loved the roses he planted in the yard, and I often place red roses on Mama's grave. And I was born on December 12th. December 12th is a feast day of La Virgen de Guadalupe. And this feast celebrates the appearance of Mary, the mother of Jesus, to a native man who proved the apparition true by gathering all the roses he found on a barren hill called Tepeyac. Now, this story is much too long to relate today, but suffice it to say, Guadalupe is revered by millions, and especially me. To me, she represents the love of a mother for her children. And I share this love with the dozens of young and trans and non-binary people from around the country who call me Tia Nikki or Mama Nikki. For the love of God for each of us is transformative, and the love of parents for their children who transition their gender, it's life-giving. Now, I know my parents were confused when I came out as a woman. My mother was very unhappy. She said to me, "I love you, but don't come over here dressed like that, and I will only call you by the name I gave you." So early in my transition, when I went over to Mama's, I would wear baggy clothes, pull my hair back to abide by her wishes. And in the middle of my transition, Dad's cancer, it took a turn for the worst. And Dad wanted to be home with the help of hospice. And it was a surprise when Mama had a seizure and ended up in the hospital for 3 weeks. I ended up moving into my parents' house to take care of Dad, and my sisters took care of Mama. One day, I realized Daddy was calling me Gita. He was calling me his daughter. I asked him why he started calling me Gita, and he said, "I finally see you happy." Well, as happy as I could be watching Daddy struggle. And it seems that once Dad started calling me Gita, Mama, my sisters, my family, except for one cousin, one uncle, well, they followed Dad's lead. Dad accepted me as his daughter because he loved me enough to want to see me happy. And Mama loved me enough not only to see me as her daughter, but she forgave me for becoming a Lutheran. Mama, Daddy, my sisters, my family accepted me for the child of God I was created to be. Let us strive to be worthy of our children, to believe them when they tell us who they are. For I truly believe everything imparts God's grace. And I don't believe in exceptions to God's love. All our children are beautiful. We are called by God to walk with them as they blossom and bloom.
0: That was a monologue from Reverend Nicole Garcia called A Rose is a Rose. 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I'm Maeve Conran with KGNU and Rocky Mountain Community Radio in Boulder, Colorado. 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That's M-O-T-U-S theatre.org. Next, we'll hear another monologue, this time from Ray. It's called Gender Play and Possibility.
2: Research indicates that a majority of trans people know they are trans before the age of 14. I am not one of those people. Being a girl never really bothered me, but being a woman did. Ironically, I was at my most feminine right before I came out, and I'm gonna be real with you. I was rocking it. My prom photo is proof. I'm in heels, nails done, wrapped in this glittering velvet prom dress. I had coiffed silver hair and this dark purple lipstick, and I loved it. I loved thrift shopping for the perfect matching accessories. I loved getting ready in the bathroom with my friends. I loved feeling put together and bringing out new sides of myself. And I love talking about this photo now. But during my transition, it was hard to look at that picture. While seeing surgeons and therapists and doctors and telling them over and over which parts of myself I didn't like, I became conditioned to see my gender primarily as an experience of dysphoria, as an experience of pain and displacement and mismatch, because that's the narrative I had to repeat in order to gain access to gender-affirming care. Over time, my prom photo stopped reminding me of joy and started to represent duplicity, I guess. I had no way of reconciling my enjoyment with femininity with the fact that I didn't feel like a woman. So I began to understand my femininity as a false mask, a way to garner approval, a glamour that hid what was brewing under the surface. Only now am I really able to articulate that my gender didn't start from that place of pain. It started from a place of play. Freshman year of high school, my friends agreed to wear reversible bracelets to accommodate gender fluidity and questioning within the group. The light blue side was for feminine pronouns, the dark blue for masculine, and we could twist the bracelet for neutral pronouns. They were ugly, elastic things stitched together by yours truly on my very first sewing machine. Yeah, I may as well have done it with my eyes closed. The thread was knotted and gnarled in places, but the bracelets were beautiful because they were ours, because they tied us together. We got good at switching pronouns. We would flip our bracelets mid-conversation to see who noticed. Sometimes you could get away with flipping a cis person's, and we would laugh together as they squirmed in exaggerated discomfort. Nope, nope, nope, that does not feel right. This was all very playful. Trying on different gendered language became no more taboo than trying on different clothes. I experimented with all three sets of pronouns, and without having any certainty about what my gender definitively was, I noticed that I liked neutral pronouns, which in turn helped me give myself permission to try more masculine things. I discovered, for example, that I liked wearing button-downs and baseball caps. I liked cologne and cargo shorts, and I really liked mixing it all in with my feminine staples. Finally, I gave myself permission to experiment with a binder, a compression garment that flattens your chest. I told nobody. There was a part of me that hoped I wouldn't like it, but I did like it. I really liked it. With it on, I felt more at home in my body. For me, there was never a defining moment where I claimed the label of non-binary. The initial realization was less about discerning what my gender was and more about becoming who I wanted to go through life as. I didn't think of it as transitioning. I was just expanding, growing branches that were the different parts of myself. I find it strange when people call my gender unnatural because this is the most natural thing there is. Nature is not either or. Nature is dry and wet, hot and cold, forgiving and brutal. Authenticity is multiplicity. Fluidity is sincerity. And yet, as I started to look into medical transition, this conviction changed. I was exposed to the transmedicalist idea that only a certain portion of people who seek gender-affirming care are actually trans and thus actually deserving of receiving that care. I was haunted by the idea that I might be faking it, that I might be misinterpreting my feelings, that I might regret transition. There's a certain amount of anxiety that's normal when you make a major life decision, but my political environment magnified that anxiety to the point where it was disabling. In both medical and social spaces, I saw people accused of faking transgender because of how they dressed, how they spoke, how they styled their hair. Suddenly, my gender fluidity began to feel like gender fraudulence. As someone whose gender didn't emerge until puberty, as someone whose childhood isn't characterized entirely by tomboyishness, as someone who doesn't even necessarily feel like they were born in the wrong body, the only way I could medically justify my gender was through a language of pain. These are the parts of my body I don't like. These are the parts that need to change. This is not a matter of joy. It is a matter of survival. Framing my story this way didn't mean lying about my experiences. I very much met the criteria for dysphoria. The problem was I didn't meet it every day, all the time, perfectly. But between online spaces and doctor's offices, I subconsciously learned that I would be most readily validated if I turned down the volume on that fluidity and settled into an aesthetic that matched my identity. So, for a hot minute there, I focused on trying to rid myself of gender markers, cropping to a neutral pixie cut, wearing neutral blank shirts and neutral Converse sneakers. I never took the time to question that neutral always meant masculine. There's a photo of me post-transition, several years after prom. It was my contact photo for a long time, the one that automatically gets sent over iMessage. It's a photo of me at a Christian wedding. Button up, blazer, clean shaven, hem slack, shiny shoes, like whole nine yards. I looked good. I looked how I wanted to look at that time. But that version of myself now feels as foreign as the one from prom. On the other side of my transition, I now have the opportunity to share with you a fuller story of transition that is more about discovery than dysphoria. I came into my non-binary identity not because I was repulsed by femininity, but because I loved it, at least parts of it. Femininity helped me learn the language of style, of aesthetic, of taste and confidence. It helped me really begin to develop a sense of self. And the problem was never that I was using the wrong half of the alphabet. The problem was that I was using only half of the alphabet. I began to really blossom after being safely on the other side of top surgery and hormones, when I no longer needed to limit my options to accommodate my dysphoria and no longer felt the need to prove my dysphoria to others. My transition was not the culmination of my growth, but the prerequisite to my evolution. Now that I feel at home in my body, I can live into my version of non-binary. My version of non-binary isn't about neutrality, it's about multiplicity. It's about many truths, many versions of me. It's been a few years since that wedding, and my style is a lot different now. I'm drawn to clashing patterns, to chaotic mixes of feminine and masculine attire, and I'm not trying to prove anything to anyone anymore. So if you can't figure out my gender, I'm okay with that. One time, a flustered cis person addressed me as man. And it was honestly very affirming. I remember when I was a kid, maybe age 8 or 9, and I asked my parents to let me wear swim trunks to the pool instead of a girl's bathing suit. I was a curious sight to others, wet strands of long hair curling and clinging to my bare chest. One time, a kid came up to me, a stranger, and asked, "Are you a boy or a girl?" What I experienced in that moment was not shame or embarrassment. It was indignation and confusion. Why is my answer important to this person? I realize now what I already intuitively knew at that age. It's not me who doesn't understand the laws of gender. It's you who doesn't understand my freedom. My freedom is about doing what makes me feel good. My freedom is about delight and celebration and self-understanding. My freedom is one of the greatest gifts I have to give. Transition for me personally was less about treating the dysphoria of the adult and more about reclaiming the freedom of the child. It was about having the courage to soften into the parts of myself that feel scary and foreign. It's about taking my fleeting thoughts, my wildest dreams, my roaring nightmares, and holding their jagged edges to my chest until they softened and called me home. I believe that the parts of ourselves that we are most afraid of are the parts that have the capacity to liberate us the most. And the greatest gift of my transition is not a sense of certainty and security, but a sense of possibility, permeability, and volatility. The ability to stay in inquiry and say, "I don't know." The ability to know my body and say, "I'm hurting." The ability to constantly reforge my expectations of myself, to show all of myself so that others can love all of me. 8-year-old me didn't have the words to explain all this to that kid at the swimming pool, but they did the next best thing. They simply shrugged, jumped back into the water, and playfully swam away.
0: 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That's it for Sprouts. 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
1: 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After leaving the Great British Bake Off, Prue Leith is learning to enjoy being old. She thinks a 70-year-old has a lot in common with a 17-year-old.
2: In the question of falling in love, there are no differences at all. I mean, you behave like a teenager.
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Understand and know, never forgetting who you are. 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

0: This is Mill Street Radio from PRX, and I'm your host, Christopher Kimball. Prue Leaf has left the Great British Bake Off, but she's not letting retirement slow her down. She's here to say that there's a lot to enjoy about aging, and for her, being old still feels like being young.
1: In the question of falling in love, there are no differences at all. I mean, you behave like a teenager.
0: Today, Prue reflects on her life, her career, and falling in love.
1: As anybody with any sense knows, falling in love is the best thing you do in your whole life. So to do it two or three times, which I have, could not be more lucky.
0: We'll hear more from Prue Leaf later in the show. But first, I'm joined by Kimmy McIntosh. She's the chef and also co-owner of Milkfish Bake Shop, a Filipino pop-up bakery in Las Vegas. Kimmy, welcome to Milk Street.
2: Hi, Chris. Thank you so much for having me. This is so exciting.
0: So I find Filipino cuisine the most complicated cuisine in the world, all the different cultural influences. So how do we get started with this? Because there's so much diversity there. How big is the archipelago? How many different islands are there?
2: Well, there's over 7,000 different islands. And of course, you know, when you kind of bunch them up in geographical regions, they're going to have their similarities. But I would almost argue that each of those 7,000 islands has their own unique traditions. When you move more toward the southern region of the Philippines, you see more of that Muslim influence, more of those spices being incorporated into the cuisine. When you move a little more north toward the main island of Luzon, you see more of that Spanish influence, which I would say is one of the more prevalent influences that you can see in parts of the Philippines. Everywhere you go in the Philippines, you do see that imprint of the early Chinese settlement that did take place before Spanish colonization and American colonization. So I would say those are the three big imprints that you would see the most prevalent through our cuisine in the different areas.
0: So if you had someone from the southern part of the Philippines walk into a kitchen with someone from the northern part, would they share much in common in terms of recipes and styles of cooking?
2: Well, definitely there are distinctive factors, you know. I'm down in the southern region. Now I know I'm going to see, you know, the incorporation of star anise and other spices. Or if you go to Bicol and it's like, oh, okay, well, in Bicol, I know that food's going to be maybe a little spicier here because this is the only place in the Philippines that grows chilies. But I would say sour is a big component. We used vinegar very, very early on, just like a lot of people did for preservation. But we also cook a lot in vinegar.
0: The name Milkfish is great. Because once you hear milkfish, you'll never forget it. I mean, it really is a fish, milkfish.
2: It is. It is a type of fish. So milkfish is known as bangos in the Philippines, and it is the national fish of the Philippines. And the name I will credit to my husband. My husband came up with it. We actually were originally going to open a Filipino bar and speakeasy serving Filipino food. And he's like, you know, if we named a bar milkfish, anyone who's Filipino is going to look at it right away and be like, what? Is there bungalows in there? What's going on in there? And it would almost be impossible to not go in. But at the same time, for people who are not Filipino, it is such an interesting name. And it's just so unique. And so when we transitioned the idea to become a bakery, we just added bake shop to the end of it.
0: It's a Filipino pop-up bakery. So how long do you stay in one place and then move on? And how many different places have you been to? What's the concept here?
2: Yeah, well, we often will pop up around town at different friends' businesses, whether it's a burger restaurant, a bar, another bakery. And so we will sort of find ourselves accessible to different areas around Vegas. So it's sort of a variety.
0: So pick a recipe you particularly like. What was the process of creating that recipe? And like Paul McCartney, you can just say it just came to you.
2: Yeah. Well, my favorite thing on our entire menu is our carioca. So they're coconut mochi fritters. So I had one for the first time here at a bakery inside of a Filipino supermarket. And I loved the texture. I loved that it was transporting me back to the Philippines. It's been a very long time since I've been back there. And it was kind of like I had so much success of taking my memories of Filipino dishes and ingredients and putting my own spin on it that immediately I was like, okay, this is a coconut-based fritter. I want to see how much coconut that I can put in this one dish. I made a toffee sauce using coconut jam, which is a very common breakfast spread in the Philippines. I also topped it with latik, one of my favorite ingredients. It is toasted coconut curds.
0: Yeah, I was going to ask you about that. What is that? How is that made?
2: Oh, God. They are so cool because it is one of the things you can truly trace back to pre-colonial Philippines. So it's just coconut cream that you're cooking all the way down, and then you're going to evaporate everything until the curds start separating from the oil. So then the curds start toasting really, really slowly and caramelizing in that coconut oil, and you just kind of keep stirring it until it becomes like, you know, picture kind of like fried garlic, maybe a little darker brown. It is this amazing, complex coconut flavor that I've just never had before. It has this little savory note to it. It almost has this acidic little finish to it as well. For me, I love highlighting it whenever I can because it is very, very hard to think of truly pre-colonial ingredients in the Philippines. And so I love the idea of highlighting it in this dessert.
0: A lot of American desserts are really sweet, right?
2: Yeah.
0: It seems to me that other cultures do a better job of balancing sweet with something else. You often add salt to something to balance out sweet. What are some other techniques you use to get better balance in a baked good?
2: Well, going back to the latik, I think that, you know, not necessarily adding salt, but adding an ingredient that just has this inherent savoriness to it. None of the desserts that I was raised on were very sweet. Being able to just incorporate different layers without just adding sugar, I think, is one of the highlights of a lot of Filipino ingredients, you know, like ube, pandan. They're not just like loaded with sugar, but they do have this lovely sort of sweet connotation to it.
0: So do you want to explain what pandan is? I think you do a tres leches with it.
2: Yes. Pandan is technically screw pine leaf. And it is used as often as vanilla is used here in American baking. So in Southeast Asia, it grows everywhere, and it pairs perfectly with coconut milk. I would say while it has hints of vanilla, you get a lot of herbaceous qualities, nutty qualities like almond and pistachio. You get like a hint of floral with like some rose notes. So definitely unique in itself, and I love being able to highlight it in the tres leches cake. Keeping the connection with Mexico was really important for me for this dish. It was kind of my silly way of honoring the fact that like the Philippines and Mexico were colonized by Spain at the same time, and because of that, we share so many ingredients. And so I wanted to try and keep it true to not only the traditional tres leches, but also incorporating the Filipino flavor element.
0: So 5 years from now, do you want to keep Milkfish the way it is now? Do you want to expand it? Do you want to open something totally different? Are you just too busy and too tired to think about that right now?
2: I definitely feel busy and tired where it's hard to think of. But I will say, like, it's been a lot of fun to be able to explore the Vegas restaurant community and just the Vegas community in general through the way we've been popping up in different places. But it's also just really exciting when you are in one place and people come to you and they can kind of find you there. And I want to be like my peers who have a set place that people can find them on any given day.
0: Kimmy, it's been a real pleasure. A lot of fun.
2: Thank you so much for having me. It's been a pleasure.
0: That was Kimmy McIntosh. She's the chef and also co-owner of Milkfish Bake Shop, a Filipino pop-up bakery in Las Vegas. Now it's time to take your calls with my co-host, Sarah Moulton. Sarah is, of course, the star of Sarah's Weeknight Meals on Public Television, also author of Home Cooking 101. Sarah, how are you?
3: I'm good, Chris. Let's do this.
0: Welcome to Milk Street. Who's calling?
4: Hi, this is Rachel.
0: How can we help you?
4: I am having trouble with making croissants.
0: Oh, no. This is like a large hole is opening up right in front of me right now. Okay.
4: Oh, no.
0: So what's your problem?
4: I tried twice. I really like them, and so that's why I wanted to learn how to make them. There's nowhere around here that sells good ones. So I tried two different times. So the first time I used regular American butter and regular all-purpose flour. The second time, it was a different recipe that called for bread flour and European butter.
0: Right.
4: So I did that. The first time, when I rolled out the butter, like made the little butter packet, mm-hmm. I thought I brought it to the correct temperature, which they said it was a little cooler than room temperature. When I tried to roll it out with the dough and did the fold and everything, the butter never spread out. It always stayed in a rectangle. So I didn't know if that was a problem with the butter or with the dough. The second time when I did the butter packet, it rolled out, but it rolled out in little dots. It still didn't get distributed well.
0: Okay, a few thoughts. First of all, where are you getting your recipe from?
4: The first, I found it on Pinterest. The second was from Paul Hollywood's recipe book.
0: I would go to somebody who's a professional, full-time baker. Stella Parks would definitely be someone. Serious Eats, okay. I always trust. Claire Saffitz, you know, used to be at Bon Appetit. She's good. Definitely use European butter, like Kerrygold is what I use. That's
4: right.
0: 84 or 5% butter fat instead of 80 or 81%. The texture is totally different. It has a very putty-like texture. You said you tried bread flour. That's good. I would use a high-protein flour like a King Arthur. It's about 12% protein for AP as opposed to 10 to 11 for gold medal or Pillsbury. So that's good. The problem is making sure it's cold enough. I've done croissant, I've done puff pastry, and I'm never doing it again.
5: I couldn't agree with you more.
4: Oh, goodness.
5: My niece just made croissant. She followed the Claire Saffitz recipe, which is in the New York Times. And it was very, very, very specific, she said, with all mm-hmm. sorts of tips. Hmm. For people who don't know, making croissant is a huge deal. It takes about 24 hours. There's so many stages. There's all these different folds you have to do. It has to be precisely squared off. The temperature of the dough has to be colder than the butter. It just goes on and on. It's work. It's worth it mm-hmm. if you're a baker. I know from what my niece said, this recipe, it was like a Julia Child recipe in that she held your hand every step of the way and told you what it should look like, what the temperature should be, where you're going. I think that's your best bet.
0: Well, it's all about temperature.
5: Yeah. Anyway, Rachel, let us know. I hope you try that recipe and let us know how it goes.
4: I will.
5: And I applaud you for trying. Good for you.
0: Somebody's got to do it. It's not going to be Sarah or me.
5: No, it's not. Never. Okay.
0: Take care.
4: All right. Thanks a lot. Okay. I appreciate it.
5: Yeah. Bye-bye.
0: This is Milk Street Radio. If you're stumped in the kitchen, please give us a ring, 855-426-9843. That's 855-426-9843. Or just email us at questions@milkstreetradio.com. Welcome to Milk Street. Who's calling?
6: My name is Cindy. I'm in Fairlawn, Ohio.
0: How can we help you?
6: I have a question about how two ingredients work together in a recipe. That is, if you add two ingredients that each seem very different from each other, like instant coffee to chocolate fudge, the instant coffee somehow increases the chocolatey flavor. How does this work? If I know how it works, maybe I'll make some up myself. But this seems so weird, and I know there must be other things like this. What is it that makes these two different things work together in that way?
0: It's basically aliens, I think. Yeah, it's one of those sort of alchemy questions, which is a great question, by the way. I think in that case, and I often use instant coffee when I'm doing a chocolate cake or something, I think what happens is the coffee gives the chocolate a real foundation. It bolsters that flavor because they're very similar flavors. And I think it just gives you a bigger flavor because the two things together have more flavor than just one of them. I think in general, my answer would be the two flavors go together well when one is the foundation, right? It lays the foundation. It's sort of like having a song, right, where you have one person singing low and one person singing high. They go together, and the person who's got the tenor or something or the bass is setting the tone. And then the other voice, I think, has more power when it's paired with it. So my answer is that it's foundation plus the melody. And so in this case, I think the coffee is sort of the foundation and the chocolate is kind of the melody. It boosts the effect of the top notes. And that's as musical as I can get on it. Sarah?
7: Well, I think it's interesting. Coffee and chocolate are both somewhat bitter. But when you're making a chocolate recipe, it's got sugar in it too. So right. I think the bitterness of the two items probably work together, because when you add the coffee to the chocolate, you generally, unless you add a ton and make it mocha, you don't really taste the coffee.
6: No, you don't.
7: There's a lot of flavors that play nicely together that are more clear. You know, like if something's too sweet, you add acid. If something's too acidic, you add sugar. If something is bitter, you salt it, and that tamps down the bitterness.
6: Right.
7: If something's too spicy, you add sugar. And the sugar doesn't, you don't taste the sugar. It just tastes less spicy, and vice versa. Or like adding salt to a sweet dessert, it points up all the flavors without necessarily you noticing the salt at all. That's what's fun about cooking. I mean, it's science, but it's also, I don't know, it's music, as Chris said. They do a happy dance.
6: You know, I was thinking I'd like to try to make some of these up myself.
0: Good for you.
6: I'm not sure how one would augment the other. I know how to tamp down some of the flavors more than adding a flavor with something that seems different.
0: That's a really good point.
6: I don't want a coffee flavor in the fudge. I want the chocolate flavor.
0: Yeah.
6: I don't know how to do that part of it unless I just try stuff.
7: I think just try stuff.
0: One thing we've not talked about, which is MSG or the equivalent, you can have universal flavor enhancers, which many, many, many cuisines around the world use.
6: Right.
0: And that's their go-to answer to your question, which is that it doesn't have a flavor of its own. It just enhances other flavors.
6: I heard a chef talk, and he said that he adds Dijon mustard to a cheese sauce to enhance the cheesy flavor of the sauce. Well, those two aren't similar at all.
0: Yeah, that's a really good example.
6: I don't know how that works, but I'm going to try several things. I'm going to go and try things.
0: Well, you know what? People have written books and books and books about taste and flavor and combinations.
6: Okay.
0: You could probably buy one of those, but they have these giant wheels of flavor combinations. But just go try it. Yeah, good for you.
7: I think that sounds like fun. And let us know if you discover anything wild.
6: My first one is orange extract and almond flour to help increase the flavor of the almonds in bread. So I'm going to see if that works.
0: Good for you.
7: Yeah.
6: Those two seem different enough to start with.
0: Yeah.
6: Anyway.
7: Do it.
0: Good for you. I'm excited. Let us know.
6: Okay. Well, thank you guys
0: very
6: much.
0: It's been a pleasure.
6: I like both of you very
0: Thanks.
6: Much. Yeah.
0: Take care.
6: Thank you. Bye-bye.
7: Bye-bye.
0: You're listening to Milk Street Radio. Coming up, Prue Leith on Falling in Love, comedy, and her most viral bake-off moment. Hey, Milk Street Radio listeners. We want to hear about your most epic culinary disasters. That's right, I said disasters, because we want to help. Maybe you had an exploding roast or an overflowing cake, a soup that just tasted a bit off. Or maybe you have no idea what you could have possibly done to make a recipe go so wrong. So if you'd like us to answer your question on the show, please email us at questions@milkstreetradio.com or maybe give us a call at 855-426-9843. That's 855-426-9843. And thanks.

0: This is Most Street Radio. I'm your host, Christopher Kimball. Earlier this year, Pru Leith announced her departure from the Great British Bake Off after being a judge for 9 seasons. But Pru isn't fully retiring. She's still doing TV, still writing, and exploring the joys of old age. Pru joins me now to discuss her latest book, Being Old and Learning to Love It. Pru, welcome to Most Street.
1: Well, thank you very much for having me.
0: It's a pleasure. So I'm going to start with a quote from you. It's surprising how you can behave like a 16-year-old in your 60s or a 17-year-old in your 70s. You know, it's exactly the same. You fall in love with somebody, you start worrying why the phone is not ringing and thinking, can I ring him? So being a 70-year-old is no different than being a 17-year-old?
1: Well, there are certainly some differences. It takes me longer to get up from the floor if I've been sitting on it. But in the question of falling in love, there are no differences at all. I mean, you behave like a teenager. You know, it's ridiculous, really, but that's the way it is.
0: And you would argue, I think, that's probably a good thing, right?
1: Oh, I'm sure it's a good thing. I mean, as anybody with any sense knows, falling in love is the best thing you do in your whole life. So to do it 2 or 3 times, which I have, it could not be more lucky.
0: So you grew up in Cape Town. What was that like at the time? Very different than it is today, of course, but what stays with you?
1: Well, I left South Africa in about 1958 or 59. So it was the middle of the apartheid era. So I grew up entirely as a white, privileged South African, living a kind of life in a bubble. You know, my father had a very good job. My mother was South Africa's most celebrated actress, and she had a theater production company. So one way and another, I was hugely privileged, but not least because my parents were very encouraging and loving and everything you would want parents to be. But I was sort of blissfully unaware of the horrors of apartheid. Because I was in a liberal family, I knew from the time I could speak that apartheid was wrong. But the fact is we didn't live that life as if there was any equality, you know, which astonishes me now. But it is extraordinary what apartheid does to your mind.
0: Was there a point in your 86 years you thought the best period, or do you think the best is in the future?
1: I would almost say it's now. Although I was enormously happy in my first marriage, I was working incredibly hard. I was running my restaurant and catering company and cookery school. And I also had 2 young children. And I was always much encouraged by my first husband to just go for things. And I'd always wanted a restaurant. Any cook, if you dig a little, scratch them, and they want to be a restaurateur. Because if you cook, you want people to eat your food and you want to see that they love your food. And so I wanted a restaurant, but I had never had a restaurant. But it didn't stop me opening one. And by the grace of God and a lot of luck and a very good review in the Tatler, we were enormously successful. And it worked out mainly because Humphrey Littleton, do you remember Humphrey Littleton?
0: No.
1: Humphrey Littleton was a great jazz musician, but he used to moonlight as a restaurant reviewer for the Tatler. And he wrote a piece that started, "If you are as rich as Croesus, all you can

0: It's friendlier. People seem to help each other out. It's quite different.
1: It is interesting, isn't it? In fact, when I was asked by the production company if I would also judge the Great American Baking Show, which is made by the same company, I said immediately, oh, I don't want to do that. Those Americans, they'll be absolutely horrible to each other. You know, they'll diss each other and they'll try to sabotage each other and they'll be jostling for the camera. And they said, no, no, no, it's not like that. Watch one. So I watched one and I couldn't believe it. What happens is that American bakers are watching the Great British Bake Off because they love baking. And they absorb the vibe and the atmosphere of the British show. And when they came into the tent, they were exactly like, except for sounding American, they were exactly like the Brits. The only differences, I would say, is that the Americans tend to like everything bigger than the Brits do. So you get bigger cakes and you definitely get sweeter cakes. As a nation, I think you like sweeter things than we do.
0: But we got it from you, let's be fair. If you go back, I love British baking. I have lots of books. You know, the Bakewell tart is not low on sugar, right?
1: No, it's not. It's not. There's a lot of treacle tart.
0: Treacle tart,
1: there
0: you go.
1: A lot of very sweet British bakes. Of course there are. But I would say that overall, you guys make a sweeter. For example, take a sponge cake. The sponge will be the same, but you will put, or the Americans will put, much more frosting in the middle and on the top. But mind you, I tell you what, we love them anyway.
0: The book has a few funny sort of sexually suggestive moments.
1: Yeah.
0: Someone was making a cake, I think, in the shape of a beaver.
1: Yeah.
0: Yeah. And you came out with a sentence that wasn't quite what you had in mind, I guess.
1: Well, no, I tell you exactly what happened. We asked all the bakers, it was on Bake Off, we asked them all to make their favorite animal in cake. And one woman made a beaver. And we go round, the judges, Paul and I, and we ask them to tell us about what the cake's all about. And so I don't know whether, I presume in America, just like in England, beaver is slang for female genitals. So I said, so tell us all about your beaver. Whereupon everybody in the tent burst into cackles of mirth. What else am I to say? I've got to ask her to tell us about her cake. And I still get people looking at me and cackling and saying beaver. The funniest thing was one day I was giving a talk at a museum, and afterwards the boss of the gallery said, there's an American woman here who's come all the way from America to see you, and she'd love to meet you in person. Can I bring her around? And this woman walked in with the most beautiful cuddly toy, a stuffed beaver, about the size of a human baby. And she'd bought it all the way from California to give me. And when my husband heard about her coming all the way from California, he said, my God, he said, you've been to avoid her like the plague. She's a mad stalker. Not at all. She's absolutely sweet. She gave me my beaver. I gave her a cup of coffee. and she went off away. So I feel very fond of her.
0: In your book, you write about your first marriage and your second marriage. And you had rather dark thoughts about the first marriage, you wrote. There were occasional moments of such irritation and despair that the thought of widowhood seemed preferable to what I was going through. And then your second marriage is the opposite. Any words of wisdom about those two experiences that you want to share with us?
1: Well, I think maybe it was to do with my age at both of those marriages, because my first marriage, my husband was nearly 20 years older than me. I fell in love with him when I was 20, and he was 39. And he was an old family friend, which caused a bit of problems. So I had known him almost all my life. So he was a sort of father figure for me. And my mother always said that she thinks I partly fell in love with him because my own father had recently died, and in fact died the year before. And I was probably looking for a father figure. I would have hotly denied that at the time because I just was in love with him. And he was the most

0: a wonderful man. He was very self-effacing. He was a writer. But I always knew he'd die before me because he was much older than me. And indeed he did. And people would say to me, you know, you're only 60, you'll find somebody else. And I was quite indignant. I always felt I didn't want anybody else. I've had the perfect husband. And anyway, 8 years later, I met John. And I was 70 when I met him. And he was 64. And, you know, as I said, it was just like falling in love the first time. And he is so different from my husband. He's extrovert, he's funny, and we are much more gregarious. My first husband never wanted to go out. And I never minded that because I was working so hard. I'd be in London running my businesses and I'd come back on a Friday night and all I wanted to do was to have scrambled eggs in front of the telly with the children and my husband. And that suited everybody. But John has introduced me to all these friends in the Cotswolds where we live. And it's like a whole new life.
1: So to go back to the issue of growing older, you said it's different, but it's sort of the same. What is it you'd want to tell people about being older that you think they don't know?
0: Well, I think they do know. I think it's in them. But I think there's this almost a kind of fashion for moaning and groaning about being old. You know, you meet your friends and they all tell you about how their knees don't work. I'm really tired of the idea that being old is awful. You know, the very word, when I said to the publishers, I want to call my book Being Old, they said, oh, you can't do that. Old is such a negative word. Can't we call it being older? And I said, no, we can't. That's mincing words. Older, you know, it's like elderly. It's a kind of, you're shying away from the same word old. And I don't have a problem with the word old. Of course, I accept that for some people, old age is horrible, you know, because they're very ill or they're lonely. But for many of us, especially my generation, we're having the best possible time. We've got spare time. We've still got most of our faculties. We can still enjoy ourselves. I just want people to get off the screw that it's all doom and disaster. Of course, it ends badly, no question about that. But, I mean, I'm 86. You never know. I might have another 10 years.
1: Yeah, someone once said to me that the problem with getting old is thinking that you're getting old. That it's, if you don't think of yourself as old, this sounds rather simplistic, I guess, that solves many of the problems of getting older.
0: Well, I do think there's something in that because a lot is about attitude. But times have changed. I mean, people don't anymore expect old women to sit in a corner and knit for their great-grandchildren. I'm very lucky because I have John, my husband, and we travel together an enormous lot. But even if he wasn't around, I would travel a lot because there's just so many wonderful things to see and not much time to do it in. So I'm on a mission to cram as much joy into my life as I can.
1: Well, you've done well for yourself. You know, a restaurant, a cooking school, host on television, author, etc. So you probably have 5 more projects lined up for the next 10 years, but then I'll interview you then. We can talk about the new ones. Prue, it's been really a pleasure. Thanks so much for being on the show.
0: Well, thank you very much, Chris. I've enjoyed it.
1: That was Prue Leith. Her latest book is Being Old and Learning to Love It. In the early years of human history, there was no such thing as old age. Most folks died by age 30 or 40. Today, being a senior is a lifestyle. You get special privileges, cheap movie tickets, or discounts at CVS or Home Depot. In my Vermont town, seniors collect sap for syrup season, bake cakes for the volunteer fire department's old home day celebration, and help out at the town library. As Prue Leith might argue, falling in love in your 70s is every bit as romantic and exciting as it was when you were a teenager. So let's ban the expression old age and replace it with new age. It's a time to re-engage with life, not retreat from it. 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Coming up, Alex Inouye's life-changing meal at his local bistro.

0: I'm Christopher Kimball. You're listening to Milk Street Radio. Right now, it's time to take more of your cooking questions.
1: Welcome to Milk Street. Who's calling?
2: This is Ken from Amherst, Virginia.
1: Hi, Ken. How can we help you today?
2: I am having a little trouble with my mom's Persian rice recipe. It's called tadig.
1: It is
2: the crispy, buttery, yummy rice that's down at the bottom of the dish when you cook it in the oven. I never got the full recipe from her. She only gave me a cursory recipe one time when she was cooking it, and she said, this is how you do it, and so on. So I don't have anything written down. I'm just going on what she told me, and I have not been able to get the tadig. And I'm half Persian, and this is embarrassing.
1: Well, tell me how you're doing it.
2: 1 cup of rice, 2 cups of water, pinch of salt, bring it to a boil in a regular saucepan, then pour it into a buttered lasagna dish, like 6x9, pour a stick of melted butter over top of it, cover it, put it in the oven, 350 degrees for about an hour. About 15 minutes before it's done, uncover it, and you're supposed to get this really nice crispy rice, golden brown at the bottom, and I'm not getting that. Sometimes I get a couple kernels. I have tried uncovering it more, but it tends to dry the rice out. I've tried to leave it covered and let it cook longer, and I get mushy rice. So, yeah, I don't know what I'm doing wrong other than the fact that it might be the rice, because down here in Amherst, my pickings are kind of limited.
1: It's my understanding that this is usually made on top of the stove, not in the oven. Did you ever see your mother actually make it?
2: Oh, yeah. That's the way she made it for years.
1: Okay. The recipes that I've been familiar with is you cook it on top of the stove, not in a shallow pan like this, because the rice on top of the crispy bottom is supposed to be moist. You know, you start it on higher heat, but you turn it down and put a lid on, wrapped in a towel to keep it moist, and cook it for about 45 minutes until the bottom layer of rice gets really, really crispy. Also, I think generally it's basmati rice. From my understanding, what really made the crispy bottom was the slow and low on the direct burner is what crisped the bottom. Now let's see what Chris has to say.
0: What kind of pan was she cooking this in?
2: Lasagna pan, like a 6x9 lasagna pan.
0: Are you using glass?
2: Yeah, most of the time I use a clear glass pan so that I can actually kind of lift it up and see whether or not I'm getting any.
0: Yeah, I mean, the only thing I can think of is Pyrex or the heat-proof glass is going to conduct heat better than other kinds of pans. That would obviously make a huge difference in terms of the browning at the bottom of the dish. Are you using exactly the same kind of rice she was using?
2: Being down here in Amherst, I don't have access to basmati. I would love to have it.
0: Well, you can do what I do, which is sometimes I buy 25-pound bags of rice.
1: Mail order.
0: From Amazon. It shows up the next day. The only two things I think that make – three things that make a difference are the pan, the heat level below the pan, and time, obviously, and then the rice and the starch content of the rice and the type of rice. So it may be that the rice was a little different and it was more likely to crisp up. You said you're using the same pan she did, which gets rid of that. And then the question is time and temperature. But those are the only three things that are really going to affect that bottom crust, I would think. I guess the other question I would have is, if you rinse the rice to get rid of excess starch,
2: I wonder
0: whether getting rid of the starch is a good idea in this case.
1: Well, most recipes tell you to rinse it.
0: Yeah, but you rinse starch because you want every grain to be separate. In this case, you want the opposite. You want a thick, crusty bottom. So I wonder whether getting rid of the starch is actually a good idea. I would test it without rinsing the starch, and I would definitely get the same kind of rice she was using because I think the rice would make all the difference.
2: Yeah. Would you also recommend putting it on the bottom rack? Because right now I'm cooking it in the middle of the oven.
1: I would.
0: Yeah, I would definitely do it on the bottom of the oven because ovens have huge variations in temperature based on where you are in the oven.
2: Okay.
1: It seems like the way your mom did it, is much higher ratio of crust to moist rice than, you know, these other recipes, which are mainly moist rice with just a tiny bit of crust.
0: I would think the amount of fat, butter, whatever is being used here might impact all of this. Are you using the same ratio of fat to rice to the size of the pan? Is the dimensions of the pan the same dimensions your mother had, 9 by 13 or whatever?
2: Yeah.
0: It could make a difference because if the square area is smaller, when she did it, there'd be more
1: butter.
0: You know, fat on the bottom,
1: which
0: could affect it. I think the amount of butter you're using is also, and the size, the dimensions of the pan is something I would just check.
1: Yeah.
2: Oh, I don't mind adding butter.
0: Well, just add more butter. There you go.
1: There you go. Julie's
0: Ken,
1: smiling.
0: Thank you.
1: Yes.
0: Take care.
1: Bye-bye.
2: All right, thank you.
0: Yeah. This is Milk Street Radio. We'd love to help solve your culinary mysteries. Call us at 855-426-9843. One more time, 855-426-9843.
1: Welcome to Milk Street. Who's calling?
3: This is Susan from Huntsville, Alabama.
1: Hi, Susan. How can we help you today?
3: I retired a couple years ago and I took up pottery, so I'm a potter now.
1: How much
3: and,
1: fun.
3: And one of the things, yeah, it is. One of the things we throw is salt pots because people want them. But I've been asking around when I started making salt pots to find out whether they should or should not have lids. And I ran into a good bit of discussion, some heated discussion about that, whether they're right to have lids or not to have lids and all the reasons why. And I usually throw on Saturday afternoons when I'm listening to Milk Street. And I was throwing one day and it occurred to me, if anybody's going to know the answer to this question, it will be you guys. So that's my question.
1: Well, boy, I think this is more a personal matter than anything else. When you talk about putting lids, so how large are these salt pots?
3: They're typically maybe hold at the most a half a cup. I mean, they're typically really small. They can be as small as something that'll hold maybe a quarter cup.
1: So they're meant to be on the counter?
3: Yes. Like I have one I've personally thrown and it's on my stove. Yes.
1: Okay. So this is not a storage of salt pot. This is a on the counter season as you go pot.
3: Yes.
1: Okay.
3: It's meant to be there to grab.
1: Then I say no lid.
3: No lid?
1: No
3: okay.
1: lid.
3: What's your rationale? I'm curious because I've heard the different rationales
1: from
3: other potters.
1: I don't want to stop and take the lid off. You know, when I start cooking.
3: Oh, I agree.
1: I want everything good to go. Of course, you can just take the lid off once before you start and then put it back on when you're done. I mean, the only reason to have a lid is because things float down, you know, like maybe, oh, I don't know, a bug met its maker and fell in there or I don't know, some crumbs got in there.
3: Sauce splashed in?
1: Yeah, something like that. That's the only reason. But, you know, I say no.
3: This is the Deep South. And, of course, humidity is the issue here.
1: Well,
3: is there not a concern with that?
1: Well, I mean, do you think just a lid is going to keep the salt from clumping?
3: No, I fall on your side of the argument, but I'm just trying to play devil's advocate here.
1: Okay, well, I don't think it's going to help, personally. But let's, Chris, what do you
0: well,
1: have to say?
0: This is highly personal. This goes under the category of can this marriage be saved?
1: Oh, dear.
0: So my wife, Melissa, and I, she has the salt box, I think from Austria. Her mother was from Salzburg, and it's white and green. It's in a sort of country style. And it has a wooden hinged lid, right, which is easy to flick up. Well, every time I go by the counter, the lid's up. And I keep putting it down because I feel like, you know, right, the bug's going to end up in there or something else. But it turns out, A, it doesn't really matter because coarse salt isn't going to clump. I mean, kosher salt, you can leave it in a bowl, you can leave it in a box, you leave it in a saucer. It's just not going to clump up. So that's not an issue. I do like the lids. I have a ceramic round salt box with a green silicone lid and it pops up and down. So it's really easy to open, and I like that a lot. But also, I've used salt boxes with or just boxes. So I do think if you're going to put it next to the stove, you should have a top on it because you're right. You're going to get water in it from the boiling pasta. You're going to get sauce in it, whatever. You can get lids, though, like the wooden hinge lid or the one on the silicone lid. I have a flick of the finger, and it's open. It's not hard to open. It's up to you, really.
1: Yeah, I don't think there's a right or wrong. I don't think that's what you should be fighting with your fellow potters about. I'm not
0: oh,
1: sure.
0: That's, wait,
3: it's
0: wait
3: a friendly fight.
0: This is it's inconsequential, so it's fun.
1: Okay.
0: Right? I mean, come on. Help me out here, Susan. This is,
1: you
0: this
1: go,
0: is,
1: Chris.
3: Yeah, I agree. I'm team no lid all the way.
0: There
3: but
0: you
3: I've
0: go.
3: Gotten into some heated discussions with people that believe they absolutely must have lids.
0: No, they do not absolutely must have lids. It's up
3: okay.
0: to you.
1: Yeah.
0: Stand firm.
3: I have the official word now, so thank you very much.
0: You're ready to go into battle.
1: Yes.
0: Well armed.
3: I
0: yes.
3: am.
1: Okay.
3: I am. Thank
0: Susan.
3: You so much for taking my question.
0: Yeah, pleasure to talk to you.
3: Bye.
1: Bye.
0: This is Milk Street Radio. Now it's time to hear from our French correspondent, Alex Inouz. Alex, what's going on in Paris?
4: Everything's good here. I want to tell you about something that happened to me this week. I went to have lunch at a restaurant that I know well in Paris. And during the meal, very unexpectedly, I had tears in my eyes while eating a dessert.
0: Well, as we get older, we cry more easily, right?
4: I'm a good crier. But also, you know, I'm a food guy. I've been cooking food for more than a decade, traveling to different countries, eating in tons of different restaurants. And yet, I had tears. It's not about the place being super fancy. It's a normal place. It's like a neighborhood bistro. 24 euros for the menu, starter, main, and dessert. So at that price, I wasn't expecting something life-changing, and yet it happened.
0: And I have 24 euros, so that's a good price.
4: It's an amazing price. Let me tell you a bit more about the place. So the place is called Le Café du Coin. In French, the local café.
0: Right.
4: The moment you walk in, it feels like home. You know, not too old, not too dusty, just the right amount of homey feeling.
0: Is this a place that's been around a long time, or is this fairly new?
4: No, it's fairly new. It's modern, but also it's Parisian. You can definitely tell that you're in Paris. They just have found the middle ground, and the crowd is a local crowd. It's casual and a little chic at the same time.
0: Well, that's what Parisians want to be, casual but a little chic.
4: You want to pretend you didn't do anything. That's what you right. want to do. What I'm just saying is that everything feels right. The crowd, the decorum, and even the menu, which I'm coming to right now. The menu is a very short half page. You've got three starters, two main, three dessert, and that's it. That's the whole menu that you have to pick something from. So I don't know about you, but I love this.
0: No, I like that, yeah. I hate the 500 menu item.
4: Exactly. It doesn't make any sense because, like, if there is 500 things on the menu, it's just mathematically impossible. You can't cook that many dishes. It means that something is coming from the freezer at some point. So I felt reassured. It's just like it takes some courage. It takes some confidence to only put two mains on the menu. So you have no room for error.
0: So what was on the menu?
4: Exactly. Let me tell you about the meal. So I ordered white asparagus completely battered. Not like a precious tempura, but more like a cheeky little fritter, delicious, amazing. Mm-hmm. Underneath, there was a light mayonnaise mixed up with some sort of chorizo sausage. So a bit of spice, a bit of richness, and some acidity. There were a few pickles on the plate. I love this. It's very clear, easy to understand. The main came afterwards. Braised beef, very, very green peas, almost a little crunchy. Firm potatoes, chard, and a jus at the bottom. It sounds almost like a grandmother's dish, but it was presented in a very modern way, very simple, and the portions were not too big. At first, when I saw it, I thought, it's going to be too short. I'm going to be hungry after this. But in fact, it was just the right amount of food. Then comes...
0: Drum roll, the dessert.
4: Exactly. So I went for some sort of a deconstructed tart, three layers of brown puff pastry stacked up, half an apricot on the side, and then a cream. And the cream was really, in my eyes, the showstopper. Hmm. Like, the cream had been infused with something. I'm tasting it, and I'm thinking, I know that scent. What is it? And then it struck me. It was fig leaf. So, little story. When I was a kid with my family, we used to go on big summer break, like all French people, but in the Mediterranean Sea and mostly in Greece. And it just reminded me of the streets in Greece. And the perfume, leaves, is unmistakable. It's different than the fruit itself. It's a little more pungent, a little stronger. It's the smell that you've got on the tip of your fingers when you're trying to get figs from a tree. And at the Café du Coin, they had caught it and they had put it in a cream. And so because it's my local café, because it's not fancy, I wasn't expecting anything. This caught me by surprise. And then I wasn't sobbing. I wouldn't call it sobbing. It would be
0: just
4: very
0: a little
4: sad.
0: A little thing on the corner.
4: Exactly. Pretending it was allergy, but in fact it was tears in my eyes. And so the meal ends, I walk home, and then I'm thinking about this experience, and I'm thinking, why did I get so emotional about that dish? And I think it's based on the aggregation of many, many factors. The fact that I felt at home, the meal, the portions are the right portions, the balance between the starter and the main, everything, just because everything is right, I think it unlocks doors after doors after doors, and it allows you to be available and to be present and to be ready for something.
0: You know, there's nothing more annoying than a French person calling me and saying, my local bistro cafe just produced one of the greatest meals of my life, because I go out and get the tuna salad plate. So I just want to thank you.
4: I'm glad I shared it with you.
0: Well, you're going to share it with me, because the next time I go to Paris this fall, I will be eating at Café du Coin.
4: And that is only one of the places I know here. So okay. get yourself ready when you're coming over.
0: Alex, thank you. I'll see you soon in Paris, I hope. Take care.
4: My pleasure. Bye.
0: That was Alex Inouz, host of Just a French Guy Cooking on YouTube. And I wanted to take just a moment to thank Sarah Clapp. She's our senior radio producer, and she's leaving Milk Street to become, I'm jealous, a documentary filmmaker. She produced some of my favorite episodes of all time, including The Codfather and The Mind of a Bee. No job was too large or too difficult. 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You can also find us on Facebook, that's Christopher Kimball's Milk Street, on Instagram at 177 Milk Street. 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
1: Welcome to the KMUD News. I'm your news director, April Lewis, and I'm glad to be with you for this broadcast. In this episode, we're going straight into our main stories. We have a trio of cannabis stories with direct impacts for Humboldt County and the Greater Emerald Triangle. This is KMUD News. Humboldt County has agreed to settle a federal lawsuit over how it enforces cannabis-related code violations. The county isn't admitting wrongdoing, but it is paying $350,000 in changing key parts of its enforcement process. Brian Hudson has been following this story for years and spoke with one of the plaintiffs, along with an attorney who filed the case.
2: 6 years ago, Southern Humboldt County property owners reported being falsely accused, hamstringed, and extorted by county code enforcement officials, and they were afraid of losing their rural homes as a result. Humboldt County has now agreed to a sweeping settlement over how it enforces cannabis-related code violations. And one of the people who fought this the hardest and the longest was Blue Graham, a Southern Humboldt business owner and a grower of vegetables. The lawsuit was filed by the Institute of Justice back in October of 2022 on behalf of five Humboldt County property owners who said that the county's cannabis abatement program violated their constitutional rights. After years of litigation, including a trip to the Ninth Circuit Court of Appeals and a request to the U.S. Supreme Court, the county has now agreed to change how it enforces the program and to pay $350,000 towards the plaintiff's expenses and legal fees. One of those plaintiffs is Blue Graham, who's lived through this fight since 2018. Graham says it started the day he came home to find not one abatement notice, but three.
3: I came home after working at our restaurant that we had just opened 2 weeks earlier to find not one abatement notice, but three abatement notices posted to my gate. One was for my property, mm-hmm. and two were for neighboring properties. So there was three abatement letters on my gate at the same time.
2: The notices were based on satellite images that the county had collected of his land over the period of 6 years.
3: In my letter, they had satellite pictures of my property from 2012 till when I got abated in 2018. None of the pictures showed any sort of cannabis on them, but it was alleged that I graded, that I built structures with intent to cultivate cannabis, and that I had cannabis in my structures.
2: Graham had built greenhouses for his own vegetable garden to supply his restaurant. That did not stop code enforcement investigators from assuming that he was growing cannabis.
3: So I went and talked with Brian Bose, and they showed me these pictures, and I said, well, where's the cannabis? And he said, well, you're not just growing asparagus in these structures, which is actually kind of interesting because months later, John Ford was on KMUD News and said, these people aren't just growing asparagus in these structures. So I don't know if it was something they all talked about, this asparagus line. I don't really know, but it was verbatim what Brian Bose told me.
2: The program Graham is describing is what the county calls the Humboldt Environmental Impact Reduction Program. Code enforcement staff used satellite imagery to flag suspected cannabis grow sites, greenhouses, ponds, and grading that they believed was related to cannabis cultivation. Those are violations which could carry penalties of up to $10,000 per violation per day. With multiple alleged violations on any single property, threatened fines could reach into the millions very quickly. Graham says he refused to sign the county's compliance agreement, a document that he explains would have waived his rights to sue.
3: And they gave me this compliance agreement to sign, which literally took all my rights as a property owner away from me. If I were to sign that and hand it back to them that day, I can't sue them. They could, if I don't pay them the money that they want from me, they could take my property, my vehicles.
2: What followed was years of back and forth.
3: So I got the permits. I put my greenhouses back up and continued my life for 2 or 3 years. Mm-hmm. Somewhere during the negotiations with Ed Denson and them, they said they're not going to settle me because I still have my greenhouses up. He said, well, he's got a permit for it. Well, there's no way that's possible. Go check, Mr. Black, Mr. Warren Black. He did, and then he came back and said, we did give him his permits. So they were just looking for any excuse. They didn't care if he went and did it legally.
2: Years later, the county came after him again, this time over a pond he'd built for fire protection.
3: So I come home from another hike, and there's a whole new abatement on my gate. And this abatement was for a violation of grading. No cannabis, no structures. Violation of grade. I had already told him, yes, I graded. I put in a rain catchment pond, basically for firefighting and emergency water on my property. So I had already admitted to grading. And I said, let's resolve that. I'm willing to resolve it, but not this cannabis thing. So then Warren Black started calling me directly. I had a lawyer at this point. Like, you're not supposed to contact me. Contact my lawyer.
2: Mm-hmm.
3: And they gave me a hearing, something that I'd been asking for 5 years. Give me a hearing. No. So I had never had a hearing. I had all this pressure on me, but now they have this grading situation where they're like, you had already admitted to this, so we got you, and here's your hearing date. But we don't really want to do that, sir. We just want you to come forward and sign the compliance agreement, and we'll work with you on the grading. So I finally, thanks to Michelle Bushnell, got a meeting with John Ford, who I had emailed. I had asked for to talk to him through Warren Black and other people, and every time it was like, no, he's busy, no, we're the ones dealing with this. Finally, Michelle Bushnell got a meeting with him, and as soon as he saw that engineer report from 4 years earlier that I presented 4 years earlier, he said, oh no, we're resolving this today. And we resolved it that day.
2: 2 days after Graham's individual case was finally resolved, the Institute for Justice attorneys filed its federal lawsuit. That was dismissed in 2023. The plaintiffs appealed, and in December of 2024, the Ninth Circuit Court of Appeals reinstated their claim that the county's fines may have violated the Constitution's ban on excessive fines.
3: I mean, we had so much evidence to present. I kind of wish the case would have kept going, because I'm pretty disappointed with the fact the county is basically trying to act like they did no wrong to us. Instead of saying, hey, you know what? We did. We hired... We took your tax dollars, because I'm a tax-paying citizen, I'm a business owner, I'm a landowner, I pay taxes to Humboldt County. We took your money, and we hired someone to look at you with a satellite, and we decided to charge you what we assume $30,000 a day for something that we assume you're doing without any evidence, without ever coming to your property. Sheriff's never been on my property, a warrant's never been served. And that's just the way it is. You're going to have to prove your innocence. We don't have to prove your guilt. There's a few of us that said, hell no, you know, take my property, but I'm not going to stand for this.
2: I spoke with Jared McLean, senior attorney with the Institute of Justice, who represents the group. In an email, McLean told me, if we could prove the county had been enforcing its code the way we alleged, then it would violate the Constitution 4 different ways. It doesn't matter now that the county decided to settle, but we're confident that we would have proved those constitutional violations at trial, he said. I asked Graham whether he thought Southern Humboldt communities get treated differently by county officials than the rest of the county.
3: Well, we're all guilty by association. It's kind of funny because we know the history of Southern Humboldt. If you grew up around here like I did, and your parents were maybe hippies or back to landers or whatever you want to call them, we were all guilty by association as a kid. And we all got persecuted by police and helicopters for our whole childhood, our whole neighborhoods. They'd come in with machine guns, stand on our roads in front of our schools. But because maybe it started here and we were those hippie kids, yeah, we're still the ones getting persecuted. But guilty by association. You're not just growing asparagus in those greenhouses. But these other guys up here, they're good old boys. They're ranchers. So they must just be growing veggies in theirs. Because at the end of the day, you did not know what these people were doing on their property. You assumed what they were doing on their property. And you based these fines and these penalties based on your assumptions. All right, so the same helicopters and guys with guns that terrorized neighborhoods when I was a kid, even they respected the Constitution. If they couldn't see what was in your structure, they didn't assume what was in there. They left it alone and moved on. The county didn't do that. They didn't respect people's rights. And that's what this whole lawsuit came down to.
2: For Graham, he explains the fight was never just about his property.
3: But this is my home. I was born and raised here. That's the thing. I've helped my mother help build this community. I've helped build this community. And so that's the reason that keeps me here. I love it. I love my home. I love where I live. I'm making breakfast right now out of food from my garden, from the very greenhouses they abated me for, that I got the permit put right back up in their face and said, yeah, what else? Let's go. I'm not going nowhere.
2: Under the agreement, the county must now send a warning letter before issuing any formal notice of a cannabis-related violation, this giving property owners 30 days to prove that cannabis isn't being grown before a citation is ever filed. New property owners can no longer be held responsible for a previous owner's cannabis activity unless cultivation continues for more than 30 days after they take title. And if someone requests a hearing, the county now has to schedule one within 60 days, a sharp change from the years-long waits that Graham and others had described. McLean told me that the warning letter requirement will likely have the broadest impact because it applies to anyone the county accuses going forward. Still, the county has not admitted any wrongdoing.
3: But understand this, the actions of the county has made our county poor, broke, and struggling. They killed the goose with the golden egg illegally and with the abatement program. All the people I know that went legal, except for maybe a couple, they're struggling. So they're not hiring people. They're not spending money very much at the stores. They're not going and buying the new truck at the dealership for their farm.
2: The settlement closes a chapter that K-Mud News and Redheaded Black Belt first began documenting 6 years ago. Whether it changes how the county treats property owners going forward is something Blue Graham and many of his neighbors say they will be watching closely. For K-Mud News, I'm Ryan Hudson.
1: Another batch of cannabis permit revocations has been approved by Humboldt County's Board of Supervisors. Daniel Mintz reports.
4: Humboldt County is continuing to take action on non-payments related to cannabis cultivation permits, and 14 more have been revoked. Having revoked dozens of permits for non-payment of Measure S excise taxes, Humboldt County's Board of Supervisors moved on to non-payment of administrative fees at its August 25th meeting. In February 2025, the board directed noticing permit holders with outstanding Measure S debts of a December 31st, 2025 deadline for payment. Planning and building department fees were also due, and senior planner Cliff Johnson said an initial step before revocation, suspension of permits, was taken early this year for those with fee debts.
5: On February 27th of 2026, in accordance with that direction, we did suspend 22 cannabis permits for lack of payment of planning and building fees. We notified them that they needed to resolve those by March 31st. We have continued to allow people to come in and resolve those outstanding fees. As of yesterday, six of those permits have resolved outstanding planning and building fees, five of those prior to us sending out the notice of public hearing and preparing the staff report.
4: Two more permit holders have resolved their fee debt situations, bringing the total number of revocations to 14. Board Chair Mike Wilson described the process as having some leeway, saying, quote, folks respond or don't, and even up until the moment we have a meeting, we are flexible in helping people try and keep these permits as long as possible. The scale of some of the debts and the additional factor of lack of state licensing was discussed in this exchange between Supervisor Michelle Bushnell and Johnson.
6: So when I was referencing through these, and I do understand what you said, Cliff, about these are for planning and building fees, which some of them are quite small. I'm wondering if there were any, or did you try to cross-reference any of these to see if they owed Measure S as well?
5: None of these owed Measure S. Because we've already actually dealt with those that owed Measure S. Yes.
6: Okay. Wow, that's incredible because some of them are like $800.
5: Yeah. One of the things that we did do is we looked through and tried to cross-reference some state licenses as well. And most of these have no current state licenses or those state licenses.
6: Right.
5: Have been,
6: okay. So that would invalidate their Humboldt County permit or Humboldt County anyways. So, okay.
4: Bushnell gave her take on the county's handling of the revocation process and said there was some misunderstanding about it that she's tried to clear up.
6: Thank you also for being willing to continue to work with folks. I know I got a call on Monday afternoon. People were panicking, like, why are we doing this? And I said, well, if you look, you know, read the staff report, it says in there, and this is direction from the board, and they're just not randomly denying, you know, or revocating permits. So, and if you think you're on the list, please call. So I just want to say thank you to your guys' staff for continuing and even this morning willing to work with people.
4: The fee debts range from the $800 low cited by Bushnell to about $8,000 on the high end. The revocations were unanimously approved. They create a new chunk of cost. According to a written staff report, the cost of staff time to process the revocations is paid through the county's general fund and thus, quote, the planning and building department will be more restricted in discretionary activities it can pursue this year and more reliant on activities that are grant-funded or paid by fees. In Eureka for KMUD News, this is Daniel Mintz.
1: Redacted documents obtained from Humboldt County reveal the contractual and reporting relationship between the Howard Buffett Foundation, the Northern California Coalition to Safeguard Communities, and law enforcement, KMUD News reports. Last week, KMUD News reported on documents showing the funding relationship between the Humboldt Sheriff's Department and the Northern California Coalition to Safeguard Communities, or NCCSC for short, which is funded by the Howard Buffett Foundation. The documents also showed direct signatures from Humboldt Sheriff William Hansel in his role as NCCSC president, approving a $2.9 million wire transfer and total approved funds of over $3 million for the 2025-2026 fiscal year. Also included was over $500,000 in approved NCCSC funds directly for the Humboldt Sheriff's Department. While the NCCSC consistently makes claims that it is combating human trafficking, its focus is almost entirely on cannabis enforcement to achieve that goal. Those financial disclosures were illuminating, but there is something else about the documents we obtained from Humboldt County that may be even more revealing. Reports and agreements from the last 2 years between the Howard Buffett Foundation and the NCCSC detail specific reporting requirements. Requirements that likely directly impact Humboldt County's law enforcement operations. For example, in a document we obtained that details terms and agreements between the NCCSC and Howard G. Buffett Foundation, also known by the acronym HGBF, it states, quote, any change in the NCCSC Board of Directors must be reported immediately to the HGBF, including changes in the elected status of any individual board member. NCCSC Board of Directors positions are considered key staff, and any change will immediately trigger a review of the NCCSC grant and could result in termination of future funding and return of any unused funds. End quote. This illustrates that the Buffett Foundation is maintaining direct control over NCCSC staffing and decision-making, who work with NCCSC President William Hansel. Later in the same document, it's made clear that personnel decisions go beyond the NCCSC board. In the terms of the grant, it states, quote, the grantee shall immediately notify HGBF of any organizational changes during the term of the grant that may impact the implementation or the results of the project, including, but not limited to, changes in key personnel in the project, key personnel of the grantee's organization, changes in tax status, or other substantive changes in the project or the organization which could impact the project, end quote. It's important to remember that the NCCSC is working directly with sheriff departments, and personnel changes could represent members of county law enforcement. While the language is vague, the mission of the NCCSC is carried out by the counties involved in the organization, especially Humboldt and Mendocino, whose sheriffs are the president and treasurer of the NCCSC. These projects are accomplished as a result of action by law enforcement. That means that a foundation run and named for the child of a billionaire has a direct link to and reporting requirements impacting law enforcement across at least 4 Northern California counties. The NCCSC Terms and Agreement document also details specific reporting requirements, which resulted in the interim and annual reports our document request to Humboldt County unearthed. Much of that is fairly standard and requires interim reports 6 months from a project or yearly start date, followed by an annual report at 12 months. That reporting includes salaries, supplies, contracted services, and quite a few other cost categories. By funding the NCCSC instead of these sheriff's departments directly through grants, the Buffett Foundation is likely saving itself from some scrutiny with a degree of separation. As shown in our previous reporting on documents from Lake and Humboldt counties, the NCCSC takes funding and requirements from the Howard Buffett Foundation and then produces approved line item funding for each sheriff's department on an annual basis. Redacted interim reports produced by the NCCSC for the Howard Buffett Foundation in 2025 and 2026, along with an annual report from 2025, detail some of the operational strategies employed by sheriff's departments utilizing NCCSC funds. Since NCCSC leadership and its public information officer are part of Mendocino and Humboldt County's sheriff's offices, it's a bit unclear where the sheriff's office stops and action directly taken by the NCCSC begins, if there is even a difference. In the 2025 NCCSC annual report produced for the Howard Buffett Foundation, it states, quote, "To strengthen response efforts, Siskiyou County has onboarded a forensic interviewer and crime analyst. These roles are critical in conducting trauma-informed interviews on the scene and in developing detailed profiles of potential suspects to support ongoing investigations. Humboldt County has hired a program coordinator to oversee budget management, reporting, and stat tracking, along with a public information officer to manage the website, social media accounts, and media requests," end quote. This section illustrates a direct connection between sheriff's office personnel and Howard Buffett Foundation reporting requirements, along with NCCSC influence on the org chart of these departments. The 2025 NCCSC annual report also details relationships with private companies. One section reads, quote, "To enhance our ability to identify victims of human trafficking, our ops team received training from Dark Staffing Solutions, who is a cannabis farm labor contractor. Dark Staffing Solutions explained proper wages, safe working conditions, and the appropriate use of personal protective equipment for individuals in this line of work.

created opportunities for bad actors within the legal market to exploit labor, violate Department of Cannabis control regulations, and disregard environmental standards. In year three, investigators served multiple search warrants at state licensed locations. As we move into year four, investigative efforts will continue to focus on uncovering abuses within the regulated cannabis industry. End quote. A more recent document, the 2026 NCCSC Interim Report from March, shows that influence is growing beyond county sheriff's departments. One example is the Office of Humboldt County's District Attorney. A section of the 2026 document reads, quote, "A huge success we've had in the last few months is the hiring of a circuit prosecutor who started in February 2026. The Humboldt County DA office has contributed a HT circuit prosecutor to the coalition to provide more consistent expectations, support, and follow through in building human trafficking cases across all NCCSC counties." End quote. It is interesting that the Humboldt County DA is now contributing a prosecutor to multiple counties on behalf of the NCCSC and its mission. The 2026 NCCSC Interim Report also details partnerships and outreach involving the California Department of Cannabis Control and Shasta County, along with providing training for a sheriff's office crime analyst in Siskiyou County. Training goes beyond the government level. The 2026 report stated, quote, "To enhance detection and response capabilities in geographically remote areas, our agency is strengthening coordination with local partners who maintain a physical presence in these locations. Because law enforcement personnel cannot be in all areas, specifically in locations where a search warrant is required, expanding awareness through trained partner networks is both strategic and necessary. Through this initiative, we will provide structured training to partner agencies, utility providers, and other field-based personnel on recognizing indicators of suspicious or unlawful activity, proper observation

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2: You need something like a historical telescope to see the roots of the system we're in now. The capitalist phase in history, from my perspective, the capitalist phase is trying to somehow materialize the oldest ideas and utopia of patriarchy, replacing the dependency on women and nature by using technological development to build a new world, a totally artificial world, which would replace nature as such and women as such. And men have to be accustomed to see that life is here, that they are here, they belong to life, and so on.

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1: Hello, this is Frieda Worden. For today's Wings program, I interviewed Professor Claudia von Werlhof of Austria.
2: Well, I'm Claudia von Werlhof, full professor for women's studies in political sciences in the University of Innsbruck since about 15 years now.
0: You have some publications?
2: Yes, a lot of publications. The last in English was There is an Alternative, Subsistence and Worldwide Resistance to Corporate Globalization. This was published in London.
0: I know that you're giving a paper at the Conference on the Gift Economy, and the listed title is Capitalist Patriarchy and the Struggle for a Deep Alternative.
2: Yes, exactly.
0: You talk about globalization, and you also talk about capitalist patriarchy. Are these the same thing?
2: Well, since about 5,000 years before our time, we have this phenomenon in history that we call patriarchy. From my perspective, patriarchy is the long wave of development, and capitalism is just the last stage of this patriarchal society. You need something like a historical telescope to see the roots of the system we are in now. And I had to do a lot of studies around it. And this is what people normally don't do. Even in the women's movement, the definition of patriarchy is something traditional, outmoded, which is going away now. And nobody has this view on the problem that says that patriarchy is the most modern phenomenon and also technological development is related to patriarchy and capitalism. And the trick of the relationship between patriarchy and capitalism is that the capitalist phase in history, from my perspective, the capitalist phase is trying to somehow materialize the oldest ideas and utopia of patriarchy, replacing the dependency on women and nature by using technological development to build a new world, a totally artificial world, which would replace nature as such and women as such.
0: I can certainly see those elements just looking at even what we've covered in Wings. We've seen agriculture that's being developed where seeds don't reproduce, for example.
2: And this is why this whole ecological perspective on patriarchy is important, because it is mostly a system which is against nature and against a good relationship with nature, which is trying to dominate nature, dominate women, and transform them into a new system all over the world. And this is what I call a delusion. It is going to fail, the system, and this very strange phase we are in now, this neoliberal globalization phenomenon, is leading to a collapse of the whole globe.
0: Wow. You said that socialism is also from the same root. I'm sure that there'll be some people who would object to hearing that. Would you say why you think that?
2: Well, because capitalism is oriented toward technical progress, dominating nature, power over people, money, etc. And you find the same elements in the Eastern socialist societies. But many people from the left are totally patriarchal in their attitudes, and they don't want to have this discussed. This is why one has really to see beyond these smaller historical periods. One has to look with a longer telescope.
0: Now, in your notes for this paper that we're talking about, the paper that's going to be called Capitalist Patriarchy and the Struggle for a Deep Alternative, you talk about a new definition of patriarchy as a war system with a Gnostic worldview, the outcome of the continuous negation of the principles of matriarchal societies.
2: Mm-hmm.
0: So can you talk about patriarchy as a war system and a Gnostic worldview?
2: Yeah, the Gnosticism appeared some 2,000 years ago, before already the big patriarchal religions existed. But the Gnostic worldview stems out of a system in which already patriarchal domination and classes have come into being by wars. for example, Iraq now, the old Mesopotamia was one of the first big patriarchies in history, from invasion by outsiders who stepped into the Mesopotamian region and took over. And after this system had been established, we call that despotism in history, the reaction of the people was this Gnostic worldview that says that the world is bad because there's so much violence and war and exploitation all around. And we have to relate to the better world, which is another world, that is afterlife outside the real world around us. So I think people were confused, thinking that war and patriarchal social relations would be necessary and naturally there forever. They couldn't see the alternative anymore and didn't want to have to do with this world. So we are suffering from this same Gnostic worldview until today. And it is something like justification of the war against nature, women, and other cultures, to say that the more important things are beyond, are on the other side of life, and what is occurring here is not important. So this is what leaves us with the problem, what to do with this violence we are in this patriarchal world.
0: Let's talk for a moment before we move on about what to do with the violence, about what are these principles of the matriarchal societies that you've mentioned are being negated by the patriarchy, the war system, and the Gnostic religious beliefs.
2: Well, I think matriarchal societies in principle were the outcome of a long historical development of living in harmony with nature and trying to make the best out of it, and seeing nature as a holy thing. Nature is holy and all life is related. And from this perspective, people invented totally different social relations than those we have today. No problems between gender or problems between classes. I mean, this would have simply undermined the survival of these societies, as it does today. It undermines the survival of our society, too. But the older societies had a totally different worldview. You can see that still in living matriarchal societies that still are there. And there are even new matriarchal or quasi-matriarchal societies. But we had this Congress on Matriarchal Studies in Luxembourg, the first one. And there were people from all over the world, for example, from Southwest China or from Northeast India or from North Africa. They're still matriarchal societies. And they explained how they live and how they really are in harmony with their surroundings in contrast to us.
0: So would you say that this is also the same thing or a similar thing to the gift economy?
2: Yeah, the gift economy tries to step out of this exploitative system, and not only of exploitation, but also of exchange as such. The whole idea of giving and not of taking is very important. And I mean, the whole world is full of examples of older societies, of contemporary societies. And even in our days, mothers, for example, are giving to the children, for example. Without giving, there would be no life. It's a little bit similar to what we call subsistence economy, where the perspective is a good life for all and not an exploitation of anybody. So an egalitarian society in which people try to live good with one another and not on cost of others. This is an extremely different idea. And I think this gift economy idea is the most radical way to say what has to be different in a new society, in a new economy. Because she says, although Genevieve says that...
0: You're talking about Genevieve Vaughan, who wrote that book on the gift economy.
2: This forgiving. Mm-hmm. She's organizing the conference. Mm-hmm. And it is like, with exploitation, it's like being pregnant. One cannot be pregnant just a little bit. Mm-hmm. You cannot just exploit a little bit. But it's exploitation or it's not exploitation. And she says one has to return to such a worldview And this gift economy is already occurring, only that we really do not look at it because we don't have the concepts to see it even. It's matriarchy as a second culture within patriarchy, because the matriarchal societies were the normal case in the world. And then they have been invaded by warriors. They have been transformed into patriarchal societies. But still, everywhere you have matriarchal social traditions and relationships, for example, between mothers and children, or between people who love each other and between people who are giving to each other. These are all very old traditions, and they still exist within patriarchal social relations because they are the real fundament of human history. And they have been transformed, they have been negated, they have been destroyed, etc. But they all come up again somewhere and somehow. And I think we should look at that and take it seriously to define the way where we would have to go into another society. This is what we will have to do in a really short run. I think this whole globalization experience is going to be a failure. And within a few years, many people in the world are already in this situation, but also we in the North and in the West will have to think about and to do something about totally new social relations in the society. So if not, we wouldn't survive it anymore.
0: Now, you refer to a lot of different alternative movements, but you speak about two fronts for alternative movements. Would you say what the two fronts are?
2: Yeah, what we call the two fronts. It is the one is we have to defend the life, our lives, against the system which wants to exploit us, which does away with us. I mean, you can see it in neoliberal politics with, for example, this WTO, the GATS, the General Agreement on Trade in Services. These projects are really doing away with the life of many, many people on this globe. So they will have to defend their life against privatization, for example, of the last resources. This is one front. And the other front is one has to face a possibility to build a new world. And this is why I say it's needed a deep alternative. Deep means deep in history, deep in recognizing that it's not only an economical problem, it's also a political one, it's a technological one, it's an ecological one, etc. Of course, they're all related to each other. But we won't do with just considering one of the problems. We have to see how we can have a new relationship with nature, a new relationship between the sexes or genders, with the different generations, a new politics, which is on an egalitarian level, etc. So all this will be a big effort we have to make to get to that new society, because if we don't do that, we will fail again. We will just fall back into the old trap of the system, and this wouldn't do in the long run.
0: Why do you think that these kinds of movements are more successful, as you say, in the South, or more dominant in the South than in the North?
2: We have studied that many years. This whole alternative movement started in the South, in the so-called ex-colonies or in the dependent countries in the third world, etc., because these people have never been integrated, not into the system, but into the positive sides of the system as we have been integrated into it. So they have another interest, they have other experiences, and many of them have even still other traditions they can relate on, because we in Europe, for example, we have forgotten everything about former matriarchal social relations we had here in Europe too. This is the old Europe, really, and this is totally destroyed, more or less. But for example, in the US, you have the indigenous tradition, and people can relate to that and can do something about it, or like the Zapatistas, for example, in Chiapas, in Mexico. They have this, what they call the deep Mexico. So this is the old Mexico in which thousands of years the people lived in practically matriarchal social relations. And we in the North, as we have gone through industrialization, we have lost most of our traditions. We have lost anything which reminds us of the second culture, the second matriarchal culture within. We don't discuss that. And people still believe and are very faithful in that the whole system will survive and they will have their career, etc., etc. And they are not very sensible, for example, for the question of ecological destruction. For example, if you see that the World Bank is starting with the deforestation of the Congo, imagine this will be the last catastrophe for our climate, and it will destroy one of the last forests, large forests, old forests in the world. Many people don't feel that because they're not living in the Congo. So they say, well, this is somewhere else. They don't feel that this is a global phenomenon and they should react on this whole thing. So many of them are still very idealistic, very hopeful. They don't see how dramatic the situation is already. And therefore, my experience is that here in the North, even in the critical movement against globalization, people are split and they think they would maybe a reform would be good or sufficient, or that they would come to power. And then, the old game. And the relations we have now here in the North are already destroying wealth and welfare of the people. And many of them don't see that. They don't see how this is really working and that it doesn't make any sense to trust into the system anymore. So it is hard for these people because we have had so many advantages, you know. Of course, there are people who had advantages don't want to lose them, or their privileges, etc.
0: Right. So we're going to be the last ones to say...
2: Would understand, exactly.
0: Yes, yes. Mm-hmm. But, all right, so now we'd like to feel somewhat hopeful about the survival of humans and the possibility of moving toward back toward a matriarchal relationship with nature, what you call a matriarchal relationship, which means... being in harmony with nature and with each other.
2: From the word, it means in the beginning the mother. This means matriarchal. It stems from arche. This is a Greek word. This is beginning, uterus, even where the mother starts a new human life. And nothing else is said by matriarchy. It's not women's domination or something like that. It never existed in history. So arche really means beginning and uterus. So matriarchal society is the society in which mothers and children are in the middle of the society. And now in our society, in patriarchal society, they are really at the margins, really. And we have to think in a non-patriarchal way in order to understand patriarchy, to step out of the system, I mean spiritually, step out of the system and see it from outside like an archaeologist, so to say. So this is, matriarchy is also a concept, a theoretical concept, to understand the difference and from there to see where we have to go. Because from within patriarchy alone, we would never see where to go. Or within capitalism, I mean, transforming everything into money. Everything is like money. Imagine the Congo woods are transformed into money. So this is it is mortal. It is fatal. So we have to prevent it from occurring. But from which perspective can we look at it to see what we have to do? We have to relate to these forests in a way. We have to ask them what we have to do for them so that we can do it. We have to take them seriously. We have to take them as living beings. Not only we are alive, they are alive too. And all that. So it is a real experience and it is a real adventure we have to step into.
0: Have you advice?
2: Advice?
0: Yes.
2: Well, experimenting with this different worldview, experimenting daily and talking to others. We have to try out what it means. If we look at the world with matriarchal eyes and not with patriarchal or capitalist eyes, we have to look at it from the perspective of the tree, for example. We have to look at it from the perspective of the animals and the connectedness between us, all these beings. So we would have a totally different worldview. And from this point on, we would suffer when they are destroyed. We would suffer when the tree is cut, etc. This is what we have to experience, the passion for life and the way how it hurts if life is destroyed. And it is destroyed everywhere. The whole production process is a destruction process in reality. But nobody does see it because people think that technical progress would lead to an alternative, would lead to a new world, would lead to a second nature or something like that. It doesn't. If they cut the trees in the Congo, they will never grow again. And this would mean that not only all these plants and animals are gone, and also the cultures within, human culture within, and the climate. So we will never, it is irreversible. And all that, to understand all that, is only possible by making so many experiments every day. To what does it mean to look at it from this perspective? What does it mean to look at it from the normal perspective? And so what is the conclusion out of it? You can make a training camp out of it. Mm-hmm. I think that Starhawk and women like her did that, for example, in Seattle. And when they organized around the protests against the WTO conference, etc., they made such a training, such a spiritual training to know what to do. This is very interesting. And there are many groups who are in that.
0: All right. These things existed, right? I'm going to play devil's advocate here because it's a very scary situation. The matriarchy existed in Europe, say, and then the patriarchy slaughtered millions of women, right, who had that knowledge in order to impose their, what you call it, the illusion. That they were in control and that they were at the center of things. But we still have these folks who are in control and at the center of things. Can we simply take the spiritual and intellectual ground out from under them and leave them with no constituency? Is that our best experiment?
2: I don't know if I really got what you said. I think I have to explain what I mean by spirituality. I don't mean esoteric or something like that. But by spirituality, I mean nature is not only matter, but it's spirit too. It is all together. And spirituality then means to see that and to relate to that. The living beings around us are speaking to us and we are speaking to them. We have to reconsider to be conscious about that. And what women and children in matriarchal societies, that they are in the center, it means that life is in the center. Life and not killing. In our society, killing and exploitation is in the center of the society. In patriarchy, always war has been in the center of the society. But men then developed their culture. The culture is the care of how to kill and not the care of how to live and also how to die. I mean, death is a natural phenomenon and we have to deal with life and death in a cyclical way. But not transforming death into killing. This is what happened in patriarchy. So we have to go back to the old wisdom that is still there. And this means that when women and children are in the middle of the society, it doesn't mean that men are at the margins, but that men are serving life and not killing and war. So they also serve life as women and children do too. And this is the difference. Is it what you wanted to know?
0: Yes. I guess the last thing I wanted to know was, how do we convince that percentage of the men who don't serve life? Or how do we deal with the fact that they're still there killing people and things?
2: Yes. In matriarchal society.
0: I mean, in this society,
2: yeah.
0: You may not have an answer. I'm not sure anyone does, but I'm looking for it.
2: Yeah. Very difficult. I know that, for example, in my students here, they're the young men, they're a lot of young men now, in the last years especially, who want to serve life, who try to develop a new identity around that. And of course, women have done so much in the last years, and the movement, etc. They have done so much for their new consciousness, but men didn't. Most of them have no idea what is waiting for them. And they, when they see, for example, that a society without domination, without classes, an egalitarian society, they cannot even imagine how this could operate. They cannot imagine who they would be within an egalitarian society, because they are so accustomed to there is the boss and I have to obey, and after that I will be the boss and the others have to obey. They cannot imagine how this would be. So for them, they have a real identity crisis, or they will have, many have already, without knowing what it is. And so this can only be explained by seeing them as members of this whole natural interconnectedness of everybody with everything, so that they would find their place within that. They all have a place within it, but they don't see it because they don't have this idea of what nature around them is. So they don't find their place, they are homeless and so on, and they go out for an adventure, and they don't see that the adventure is here and not out there, and there is no out there, there is no nothing. This nihilism in patriarchy is so important, and men have to be accustomed to see that life is here, that they are here, they belong to life, and so on. And this is what they have to learn, and they have to start, but very quickly, because they didn't do anything in all these years. And in my students, I have a lot of these men who now try to define themselves in a different way, relating to life, to nature, etc. And this is very exciting, very interesting to see. Even my son, I have a son, and he is also on that way. They have to learn a totally new worldview. And some of them are on the way, but very few, I think, until now.
1: Claudia von Verlhoff is Professor Emerita of Women's Studies, University of Innsbruck, Austria. Her works in English include the book The Failure of Modern Civilization and the Struggle for a Deep Alternative. She co-edited the Canadian anthology Mother Earth Under Threat, Ecofeminism, The Land Question, and Bioengineering. Wings thanks all our supporters, including your local community radio stations, Suzette Cullen, and Genevieve Vaughn, whose events can be found on the website maternalgifteconomymovement.org. That's all one word, maternalgifteconomymovement.org. The Wings sound logo is from Libana's album, A Circle is Cast. I'm Frieda Worden. This is the Women's International News Gathering Service.

0: Good morning, everybody, and welcome to Thank Jah. It's Friday, your weekly call-in show here on KMUD. We would love to hear from you, especially first-time callers. Repeat callers are fine, too. We like you guys. But, yeah, this is your opportunity to call in and talk about whatever happens to be on your mind here this beautiful Friday morning. And we have survived yet another week, as Marsha often says. I'm Galen. I will be your host here this morning. I believe we have another host calling in at some point, but we'll figure that out. In any case, I've got callers on the line, so let's see what y'all want to talk about.
1: Nope. Wrong number.
0: Oh. Oh, wow. Is that how it is? All right. Well, yes, indeed. Let's see here.
1: Hey, you know.
0: What's that?
1: My first gripe this morning.
0: Yeah.
1: Was, you know, if you... I know you're being polite, city slickers and all.
0: Yeah.
1: You know, someone pulls over for you and you let them go.
0: Sure.
1: On the Sheltercoat Road, wherever you are, you know.
0: Oh, always with the fast car on Briceland Road.
1: Well, it's kind of you, but
0: yeah.
1: You know, and they give and the car passing you know gives a little toot on the horn. They beep beep hi, beep
0: yeah.
1: beep hi.
0: Yeah.
1: Well, if you live near one of those pullouts where people,
0: oh you.
1: You curse those cars.
0: You all curse day. Those kind
1: beep,
0: souls.
1: Beep, pie. Beep, beep, pie.
0: That's what passes for rush hour traffic out that way.
1: Right?
0: Yeah, I always believe in pulling over on Briceland Road, regardless of the circumstances. There is nothing that makes me want to be in front of somebody, particularly the natives. I think it's just fair to say that if you live out there, you have become particularly attuned to the route, and regular speed limits do not apply.
1: Right.
0: However, I do my best to remain.
1: Let's see who's
0: prudent.
1: On the phone.
2: Hello.
0: Good morning. You're on the air.
2: Hey, good morning. This is Joanne from the library.
0: Hey, what's going on?
2: And well, we've got the Tiny Art Show coming up, and
0: oh, no
2: I just
0: kidding.
2: Wanted to. Yeah, remind people that that this year we're the only library in Humboldt County doing the Tiny Art Show. But you really need to get your pieces in because it's going to be a great show. We've gotten some in, but we really need people to turn in their tiny art projects.
0: So yeah, can you explain this
2: tomorrow.
0: to everybody as if they had never heard of a tiny art show? It's not an art show for tiny people. It's for regular sized adult and juvenile human beings of all descriptors.
2: Well, actually, you know, if it's a tiny person, that's fine as long as they turn in their tiny art piece. So we passed out about 150 3-inch by 3-inch canvases. You can do whatever you want on it.
0: Are there more available at the library now? If somebody is okay, so you still have some available?
2: There are some. However, you need to turn them in by tomorrow, Saturday, at 4 o'clock when we close. And then we'll be putting them up this upcoming week, and Wednesday night we'll be having our Tiny Soham Tiny Art Show grand opening. And that's from 5 to 7 on Wednesday evening. And we'll have all the tiny art pieces up, and we'll have snacks and drinks and that sort of thing. And it's always a fun party if it's not too blisteringly hot, like it was last year. But it's really a fun thing, and you'll be amazed at some of the things that this community can do on a little tiny canvas.
0: Yeah, so you can do whatever you want as long as it fits on a 3x3 canvas.
2: Yes. Yes, absolutely. And we've had some pretty incredible pieces turned in already. So, you know, get them in, people. I think it's going to be a great show. You know, that's it. Oh, another little reminder is that we're just starting to gear up for the trivia, the big trivia contest. The Friends
0: yes.
2: of Barberville Library are doing the second annual Brats Beer and Books trivia contest, and so that's coming up in early October. So stop by the library and pick up your entry forms and, you know, start getting your teams together. Oh. And, of course, the St. Cha people are always welcome at the trivia contest.
0: You say thank job people like it's plural, but it appears that my compatriots have abandoned me this morning.
2: Well, you know, you might want to look inwardly and find out why that is.
0: God, wait, are you saying it's my fault? Jesus, Joanne.
2: It could be.
0: Fair enough.
2: Okay, I'll let you go.
0: All right, thank you, dear.
2: Yeah, you bet. Have a great day.
0: All right, take good care of yourself. Do we got anybody else on the line? Good morning, caller. You're on the air.
3: Hey, how you doing? This is Big Daddy T down here in Bakersfield.
0: Howdy.
3: Joining in on, I was listening to you guys online.
0: I appreciate that.
3: I had a, yeah, you bet. Hauled some organic milk around.
0: Yeah, what's going on?
3: 6,000 gallons of it. Oh, I was going to touch the topic about this Nepal deluge or whatever you want to call it. This big, I don't know if you heard about that.
0: No, it, tell me more.
3: Glacier that, I guess a huge great glacier broke loose like yesterday or something.
0: Oh, no kidding.
3: It's really devastating. It wiped out a lot of buildings, and they said it's already killed like over 500 people.
0: No, wow.
3: Yeah.
0: And this just happened yesterday.
3: Yeah, I think so. You haven't heard about it, so you wouldn't have any.
0: No, this is the first that I've heard of it. I haven't been paying too much attention to news in general lately for reasons of mental health.
3: Me neither.
0: But, yeah.
3: Somebody turned me on to it, so I went in and checked it out. And I was just trying to come up with an idea of what happened. A lot of people, of course, are saying it's probably because of global warming and stuff.
0: Yeah, that sounds like that would be the first place people would go, but
3: climate change is bound
0: to start happening sooner or later. But
3: it was a pretty major event, I guess. A huge chunk of a huge glacier broke off and fell like 1,000 feet or something, and it just turned into this. You should check it out if you have time.
0: Yeah, definitely.
3: It's pretty wild looking. It's like where there was just buildings and people in a valley ended up being a, out of nowhere, there was a massive river of water and mud and ice and everything else.
0: Good heavens, yeah. If anybody else listening has info on this, I would love to know more. Thanks for bringing this to our attention, though.
3: But one more little piece on this.
0: Oh, please.
3: So I've heard that the Earth has had cycles to where it's well before. I mean, we've been burning fossil fuel for, 150 years or something?
0: Right, yeah.
3: And, supposedly the Earth has done this heating and cooling trend on its own for millions of years.
0: That's my limited understanding of the subject. Yeah, it does wax and wane as far as temperatures go.
3: Yeah, from... I guess they learn from core samples and such.
0: Right.
3: But this might maybe a accelerated event or something. Yeah.
0: Sign of things to come. I remember there was something that happened up north along the coastline where there was evidence of some large amount of, I think it was rock that fell into the water, and the devastation that caused just... displacement of millions of gallons of the ocean can do a hell of a lot to things. So, I'd be curious to know more. Thanks for giving me the heads up on that.
3: I didn't mean to laugh about it either. It's really...
0: Nature comes up with increasingly interesting ways to keep us testing our sense of humor. So, you know, it's all right. We're only human.
3: I like the tiny bit of... I guess they had a similar event last year.
4: Verb here.
3: What I was hearing.
0: Really?
4: I just heard some reverb. Yeah. I'm like, what? Hmm. Oh, here we go.
3: Nothing this big. All right. Well, hey, thanks. I'll let someone else get in there.
0: No, I appreciate that. Take care of yourself. Stay safe out there.
3: Yeah, thanks. I've always wanted to say it. Thank you all.
0: All right. Indeed. Indeed. We made it.
3: Have a good one.
0: You too, brother. Take good care.
1: Yeah, it's disturbing footage. People buried in trucks.
0: Oh, my God.
1: I caution some people from watching it.
0: Wow. That sounds pretty scary. Be careful if you are going to investigate. There's very interesting images shall we say. We got callers here on the line.
1: Yes, there's a caller.
0: Good morning. You're on the air.
5: Hey, good morning. It's passionate.
0: Hey, how you doing?
5: I think it was an earthquake that – it was an earthquake, I think, pretty sure that shook the glacier, but that's not why I called.
0: Oh, okay.
5: So California is running out of refineries. We only have 7 left. We had like 40. They're all leaving the state. A lot of it's the CARB, Air Resource Board, forces refineries and to buy, like they're buying carbon. I'm actually renting my carbon on my ranch. They're paying me a lot for my trees just to rent them.
0: Really?
5: And all the big landowners are. And I'm not a big landowner. So I'm going to give you some quick statistics.
0: Go for it.
5: So basically, we have no pipelines to California. We only have 7 refineries left. Only 6 of them do crude oil. So we use 58 million gallons a day in California of fuel. So we use 37 million gallons a day for our vehicle, 10 million gallons a day of diesel for farming and trucking, and 11 million gallons a day for jet fuel. And then we also use 5.2 million metric tons for shipping. You know, for Long Beach, L.A., and Oakland port.
0: And those are like container ships, cargo ships, that type of thing?
5: Yeah. So, and we import a lot of stuff and export. So right now, we're importing about 15 million gallons a day from Asian countries. They're not giving it to us anymore. South Korea just cut us off on our jet fuel. So now Trump is called the Jones Act, and it's how you can ship in America, and he's putting a waiver on that because we have no way to get fuel here from the rest of the refineries in America. We have no pipelines. Normally, we have about 9 to 11 million barrels, not gallons, of jet fuel on hand. Now we're down to about 2.6. We are the 4th largest economy in the world, so-called.
0: Right.
5: So basically these environmental laws, the refineries that are still here are telling the state, we closed a pipeline we had from the Elk Hill reserves in Bakersfield, our own oil, up to Rodeo. That pipeline got closed by environmental laws and overregulation just last year. Our own oil is not even going to that refinery, which was set up for that type of oil, because every refinery has a different, setup for different types of crude.
0: Yeah.
5: So the refineries that are left are just telling California, we're all about to leave.
0: Right.
5: Your environmental laws, your air pollution laws, you're making us spend billions on renting trees. Like I said, I'm renting my trees. If you guys are broke, anybody out there broke, look into the carbon bank. If you have enough land, it's crazy what they're going to pay me to rent my tree. More than I paid for my land.
0: Wow.
5: Now, it's a 100-year lease. I get money every year and a big balloon payment in 2 years.
0: Well.
5: And, but basically, they're going to leave. We're not going to be the 4th biggest economy if we don't have fuel. I know you all think we can run on electric cars and rainbow farts or whatever.
0: I don't know. You can't run shipping on that, and that's the big thing that it's occurred to me recently, and maybe you could speak more on this idea or another caller could, is that we have a lot of green solutions for a lot of infrastructure-based energy use, but not for moving goods all over the world, which we do with containers that burn – with ships that burn oil that carry cargo containers. So.
5: Yeah, well, the bulk fuel, but then it's the diesel.
0: Yeah.
5: You know, the diesel's 10 million gallons a day for farming and trucking.
0: Yeah.
5: The electric trucks can't haul logs. They can't haul big loads. Every time you go to the store, it's gone through 20 trucks before it got there.
0: So I wonder how much of these regulations end up when we live in a country with different states like this. How much of the California's laws and regulations really end up just being not in my backyard, and then we're going to end up getting that oil to fuel that shipping economy and those farm equipment. We're going to get that from somewhere. We're going to pay for it, but so do the laws really end up? Do the laws really end up helping the environment, or is it just like how we?
5: No.
0: Yeah. Exactly.
5: Smoke and mirrors. Hey, yeah. We'll refine our stuff in India. We'll refine our stuff in wherever, Bangladesh, wherever. And so then they just get the pollution. It still ends up all, you know.
6: Right. It just passes the buck on to other states or other countries. So.
5: And there's ways to refine to make the fuel a lot less pollution, which we already have. It costs money. I don't mind spending a little bit of money to have clean fuel. And our fuel is crap. We have 10% ethanol. They want to go 15. That will destroy all your gas and diesel engines. That will destroy everything.
6: That'll sell a lot of cars if it does destroy engines.
5: They're trying to force us into electric cars. How would electric vehicles work in Humboldt, Mendocino County? They can't. I live way back on a ranch.
6: That's the thing.
5: I don't have solar. But I have to cover my whole ranch with a solar panel so I can drive my truck to town once a week. I mean, But we're not going to be the fourth biggest economy in the world. Gavin Newsom's not going to do anything to fix this because he wants to run for president in 2 years.
6: Right.
5: So, yeah, sell your carbon. Get the money now before they actually – this whole carbon bank thing, even the people that are buying the carbon know it's just a big political scam.
6: Of this economic kerfuffle ends up being that way, I'm afraid. Thank you for bringing this to our attention this morning, though. It's an interesting issue, and I'd love to hear from people about what they think because – yeah, it's interesting being in California and being progressive, generally speaking, but then knowing that unless we really try to uplift everybody at the same time, we're going to just be giving other places the burden of our righteousness.
5: In Nevada and Arizona use our refineries too, so they're kind of screwed because they have to live under the California rainbow unicorn laws. I'll let you go.
6: I appreciate your call, man. Thanks for reaching out. All right. Thanks for that caller. We got somebody on the line here. Good morning. Thank God it's Friday. You're on the air.
7: Good morning. I just want to let Passionate know he doesn't actually have to cover his whole ranch in solar panels to charge his nice Rivian electric truck. Not that I'm advocating for that either, but most people who run electric cars are about somewhere between 5,000 to 10,000 watts of solar panels that help charge their battery completely, not counting any kind of grid power. So it can be done, and it's a pretty small footprint. I mean, it's probably 15 feet by 25 feet or something like that. So very small area considering all the sunshine you have. You might want to invest in that because the price of fuel is going to skyrocket. And part of the reason for that is it's those other countries that don't want to send jet fuel to the U.S.
6: Yeah.
7: Yeah. It might be because the current... Well, I shouldn't say the current. I'm just going to say those in power causing the disturbance in Iran.
6: Mm.
7: It's not affecting us as much, but it is affecting those other countries that would otherwise be sending, some of the jet fuel, and et cetera.
6: Yeah. I'm curious, and again, this is something where I'm sure there's people with more knowledge about this, but I'm curious, since the whole thing went down with Venezuela, from what I understand, that's like an alternative for at least this country to the Middle East in terms of oil reserves. And
7: they have the heavy crude oil, which is what's necessary for creating diesel fuel. So that's kind of – we have a lot of the lightweight stuff that we can frack and, toxify everybody's environment where they're living. But we have a lack of the heavy crude. That's all I want to talk about that. I was calling – well, I'm going to throw out one thing.
6: Please.
7: Regarding the guy who called about the collapsing Himalayas or whatever. That is – been an ongoing issue, like you or someone else mentioned. It is due to the rapid melting of the ice, and I heard some stat on the BBC, I think, associated with this last, devastation was that it's either 30% or 60% of the glaciers in Nepal or whatever have melted off.
6: Oh,
7: and
6: man.
7: The Himalayas are provide not only, is it a safety hazard from collapsing glaciers and rock mountain sides, but it's also a bigger issue for the, I don't know if it's billions of people, but at least hundreds of millions of people that water provides to India and China, et cetera. So that's an ongoing trend, and it's accelerating. And Vienna, Austria, which is up in the Alps, I think they, in the latest European heat waves a month ago or 2 months ago, whenever that was, they hit, I want to say they hit over 100 degrees, which is, maybe I'm off there, but it was some just crazy hot temperature that you would never expect an Alpine area to reach. So we're in trouble. And I like the, what I really called about, I want to address the K-Mud News. Thank you for April for bringing to our attention. First, she's been covering the helicopter surveillance.
6: Yeah.
7: Basically, just like the old days, right?
6: Yeah, there's been a lot of them, haven't there?
7: So I want to say the sheriff is the president of this organization from that, has Warren Buffett's name in it. He's a rich guy, but he's such a friendly, down-to-earth rich guy. I'd like to know what the connection is, who's funding that, follow the money. But secondly, because of, she also reported last night and this morning, the replay, they were talking about like a prosecutor who has been like partially funded perhaps, or at least somehow that same organization that our sheriff is head of has brought a prosecutor in that's going to help prosecute supposedly human trafficking. Well, they've never gone after the real human traffickers. Probably the main ones left would be the Mexican mafia. I assume there's still some out in Covelo, maybe. But a lot. I heard the Bulgarians have cleared out because the price of weed crashed so much. But I could be wrong about that. My main point is Matt Kendall. Oh, not Matt Kendall. Our Humboldt County sheriff.
6: Billy Hansel.
7: Billy Hansel.
6: Yeah.
7: He's the head of this organization, and it's got deep pockets. And from what I know, he's affiliated with other people in the evangelical kind of Christian crowd. And they, even if they're faced with the facts and strong evidence otherwise, they have a mission. And I think we all need to worry that

0: would I get a horse? Could I would I get to ride around Garberville on a horse? 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
1: Humboldt County Sheriff William Hansel was reelected in 2022.
0: So
1: usually a four-year term.
0: Four-year term,
1: but
0: for
1: he was reelected, so his term was extended by 2 years as a one-time adjustment. So his the next election for that position is in 2028.
0: Okay, thanks for the heads up.
1: Mm-hmm.
0: All right, we got any callers in the wings here? Good morning, you're on the air.
2: Good morning, my good friend.
0: Well, hi, Bobby. How you doing?
2: This is your friendly announcer. What's up? Hey, Compassionate gets half the show. Hey, he's a good one, but is this Saint John for politics, or can you throw a curveball, you know?
0: Oh, if you that's why you're here. You're here to keep things interesting.
2: I know. The old people told me Native people, Arapahos, when they saw the Model T coming on the reservation, they shook their heads and went, "Oh my God!" Then they were all stuck in the mud for 2 years. You know, in the winter, they had the paved paradise, right?
0: Sure.
2: Compassionate one. And the other guy that just called that, you know who I am. Don't let it get you. You know, it's going to get better. We're trespassing, you know, private property. Native people had the run of this place. 4,000 years. I have a hard time when white people sing the blues, you know. They're on the reservation, too, making do. Eating white man food, getting a beast, you know. But I want to say something positive for the kids that are in school, you know.
0: Okay.
2: Bless their teachers. Watch over our kids, you know. I got grandkids in high school now. I love them, you know. And compassionate one, don't worry. Be happy. You know how Marley says, don't worry about a thing. You know, but I know it's a mess. I'm not just kind of sweeping it under the rug. But I try not to call every week, but I know I'm blessed. I have something good to say.
0: Hey, you know, the lines are there for you.
2: Hay's for horses. Listen, but love your neighbor, you know. Get along, you know. Smoke the ganja. Don't drink alcohol. Alcohol pisses me off. People, you know what kills more than a COVID hype?
0: Alcohol.
2: Year, but it's available. But the ganja is still, now they're still flying helicopters. I get a kick out of the county. In the end, they want to get in on the money. It should have never been illegal.
0: It should have never been about money to begin with, obviously, but, you know.
2: Natives didn't have money. Everybody brought something to the village. A little girl would make a basket in the morning and fill it with berries. But George is on the couch. Mom, I'm still in high school. What's for dinner? That's how it is. Hey, I love you guys.
0: Well, thank you. We love you, too. Take care of yourself, and we appreciate you spreading the positivity out there, Bobby. You hang in there.
2: Uh-huh.
0: All right. Take care of yourself, guy. Okay. Any further callers?
1: What's going on, Gil?
0: Not a whole lot. Uh-oh.
1: Oh, there we go.
0: Oh, hi.
1: Fixed.
0: Oh, okay. There was a problem, but now there isn't. We got any more callers waiting?
1: I've got no callers. Did have a call, though.
0: I
1: spoke with a gentleman.
0: Talked to Austin up north, and
1: he was talking about hydrogen saying is the solution to the shipping problem we were talking about earlier.
0: Yeah, so is that a viable thing? Because I mean I get the concept that it's, you know, it's a little difficult to picture.

0: You're moving a shipping container with a bunch of some solar panels. But yeah, there are alternative fuels that have been talked about. Obviously, none as great as oil. All praises be to our petroleum overlords and their many byproducts, which sustain and govern us. But what is the story with hydrogen?
1: It's too expensive right now because, that's the deal, because the technology is not advanced enough that it's become cheap.
0: So it's a viable fuel source. It's just the methods that we have for burning it are not – it's not good enough.
1: No, if we could get it down, it would be free.
0: Right, kind of like the fusion process.
1: Exactly.
0: They can do it, but not in a way that is efficient. Which leaves us with good old oil sitting there dead in the ground, just waiting to be turned into efficiency.
1: Dig it up. Yeah.
0: 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All right. Good morning, caller. You're on the air.
2: What?
3: Natasha.
2: Oh, okay.
0: Hi.
2: Hi. I just wanted to say I was under the impression that hydrogen was highly flammable, and that's why it was not good to use as a fuel because, wasn't there some kind of a big thing they called a dirigible that was like this huge thing that...
0: The Hindenburg?
2: Yeah.
1: Oh, the humanity.
2: Wasn't that fueled by hydrogen and it exploded and everybody died?
0: I'm not a aeronautical engineer, so I would not be properly qualified to speak to that subject. But I would contend, as a mere layman and observer of this strange world, is not gasoline also flammable?
1: It seems pretty flammable.
2: Yeah, but I mean explosive. Well, yeah, but not the same. It's not the same. Apparently,
1: I think the difference lies
2: in
1: that
2: more volatile.
1: Yeah, the difference now is that we're trying to burn hydrogen as a fuel, not to inflate the dirigible to keep it aloft.
0: Yeah, so I think it's a separate kind of process where there isn't going to necessarily be as much hydrogen in that flammable state, perhaps. But again,
2: but you don't know that for sure.
0: Oh, there are the things I know for sure in this world. Gosh, there might be three.
1: The Hindenburg ran on gasoline, didn't it?
0: Yeah, I don't, again, I'm not much for remembering details of these kinds of things, but yeah.
2: I'm just thinking, you know, that might not be such a great alternative.
0: I think there would be wonderful if there was this perfect fuel that fit all of our needs, but it seems to be part of the story of the species is that we have to learn to make do with things that are available to us in the time that they are, and it's never going to be perfect, and we should stop waiting for there to be some solution to our consumption and desire to grow endlessly. Whether it's our personal or that which we allow corporations to do, so
1: right.
2: Well, you can't grow endlessly when there's not an infinite supply.
0: No, and
2: why I don't understand why people, you know, we're going to grow and we're going to keep growing and growing and growing. Okay, then what happens?
0: Yeah, well, and how does the as we continue to expand, how does the life of the average human being continue to reflect that, like that optimism and that desire to grow? At what point are people, are we just are there too many of us?
2: Well, I think that there's too many people in power that are greedy and pretty dumb. You know, they don't really understand the dire. The dire straits that we are in as a species, that if we don't change, we can't just use up everything and go on forever.
0: Yeah, it seems to be passing the buck down to the next generation to figure out what to do about that, which is
2: That's awful.
0: It speaks well to the you know, it's encouraging that people believe in humanity. That's nice, but it's also a lot of pressure for each successive generation to deal with the negligence and excess of the last. So I don't know. We'll see. We'll see how the kids do with the AI hellscape that lurks in their future, right?
2: Oh, that's a whole other subject I don't even have time to get into.
0: No, ma'am.
2: Yeah.
0: plenty of stuff to jaw on there. Well, thank you for your call.
2: Okay, thank you.
0: I appreciate you reaching out. You have a good rest of your day. All right, good morning. You're on the air.
3: Hey, good morning, and thank Jaw.
0: Indeed.
3: Getting back to that hydrogen, it's a fantastic fuel, absolutely fantastic. It's ridiculous to try to burn it, though. It's it just takes so much oxygen.
0: Yeah, what do you do with it? How do you hydrogen?
3: You actually run it through a generator, a hydrogen generator, and that's where you get that amazing current power. They are still working on refining that power. But, of course, we've actually got microgrids now that are using that, thanks to our locals here out of Trinidad. And our local tribe, I think in Blue Lake, actually has that going. So that's a big part of their microgrid.
0: Really?
3: Hydrogen, yeah. So it's an amazing fuel. And the beautiful thing is the effluent coming out of it is water and oxygen. And
0: that's fairly useful too, isn't it?
3: So it's a pretty potent little substance there. And I can see the day coming where that might turn into our solar batteries,
0: right?
3: Or ultra microgrid. And that, I'm talking about households, and to be able to actually store enough, because you literally would need a couple of gallons of water a day. And that would give you all the power you would need at nighttime. Right now, it's the case of trying to store it safely because we don't have materials that are tight enough atomically to hold those tiny little atoms in.
0: Okay.
3: Things are too porous. So the technology is still growing. It's wonderful technology, and, of course, the battery technology. And getting back to passionate, you know, he's talking about, I love that rainbow unicorn. That is awesome. I want one of those.
0: I know.
3: And,
1: rainbow fuel.
3: But anyway, the idea of electric cars is just stunning because if you really do the math, most of us are only doing like 20 miles or less a day.
0: Yeah.
3: So we're not even talking a whole hell of a lot of kilowatt hour to bring it back up to full charge. And, you know, people are like, well, what if you're going to do a road trip? Well, you call up the rental car place and say, hey, I need a gas guzzler. I'm going to do a big road trip.
0: Yeah, sure.
3: You still win.
0: Yeah.
3: But, I love the idea of slowly migrating off the hydrocarbons. It's a no-brainer, win-win-win.
0: It is. It does make a lot of sense. I think that there's something to be said for the fact that it's become an established thing that people are used to, obviously, on some level. It's something that people have come to rely on, particularly in a rural area, as having something like gasoline, and it would be an adjustment process for everybody. So,
3: right.
0: I get the resistance to the mandatory, to the idea of people not being able to drive their conventional old vehicles or having to replace them. But I think a lot of that is probably. It won't end up being as bad as everybody says it is, and the transition will probably end up being gradual, regardless of rhetoric on all sides. I'm sure the people championing electric vehicles would love to have everybody switch over because that makes their constituents very proud to think they're doing something so noble, but we ain't going to fix the world overnight. So
3: right. But, the only problem I have with that is it inevitably harms the poor because right now we're paying the big gas tax, and it's not harming the rich. It just harms the poor.
0: Yeah.
3: And so there's got to be a more equitable way to go about it. Anyway, I just wanted to throw in my two cents there.
0: Well, your two cents was really appreciated. Thanks for explaining that stuff to a Luddite like myself here.
3: Yeah, and we got to get Marcia back in here, man. We need some girl power.
0: You're telling me, man, it's a lot harder looking at the wall across from me here than it is looking at her face. So, Marcia, wherever you are, I miss you. Come back to me.
3: All right, you guys. Have a good weekend.
0: And you too, brother. Take care of yourself. All right, we'll see you soon. Okay.
1: You ready for another one?
0: Oh, yeah. Oh, yeah. What you got for us this morning?
4: Yeah, good morning. Yeah, I wanted to say it was the Hindenburg.
0: Yeah.
4: The third, and I think it was helium.
1: Helium.
4: That was inside of it, and a lightning strike hit it, and it was in, where was it, New Jersey? I forgot the town.
0: Well, that's a con. That's three dangerous things all at once.
1: Mm-hmm. Lightning
4: yeah, it was like instantaneously just on fire, just boom. But as far as the way the world is, you know, it's round, but it's in a hell of a shape right now. So
0: yeah,
4: that's my quote from my father, who's passed away, but he always would say that.
1: It's hydrogen.
0: Know? It's round, but say it again.
4: The world's round, but it's in a hell of a shape.
0: I like that.
4: Anyway, I'm going to leave it at that. Yeah, have a nice day. Huh?
0: All right. We appreciate you. Thanks for reaching out.
1: Yeah, most dirigibles use helium, but the Hindenburg was this new thing, you know.
0: Oh.
1: And they used hydrogen. I thought, okay. Oh, look at this. This is super buoyant, you know.
0: Yeah, that was the last time we saw that, huh?
1: It. Yeah. Let's see who's on the phone.
0: All right. Good morning. You're on the air. Howdy.
5: Hey, I just wanted to put the comment out there. It was definitely not helium in the Hindenburg.
0: Oh, yeah. Yeah, Dennis, I was just talking about that. Go for it.
5: Okay, cool. Well, yeah, because that's a non-reactive element, and so there's no way it's going to combust. I think it was hydrogen. I think that's what smeared hydrogen forever, apparently.
1: It was hydrogen.
5: But that's all I want to say. I mean, you could look that up to make sure. But
0: well, we appreciate our fact checkers here on Thank Joss, so thank you so much for that.
5: Oh, okay.
0: And,
5: all right,
0: yeah.
5: Thanks a lot.
0: Yeah, I love being corrected by callers, and we love to get the truth. So please, if you hear something that rings false, anybody, go ahead and give us a ring, and thank you for doing that.
5: Okay, I didn't realize I was on air. The one other piece, I was just going to comment and have Dennis pass that on. I wanted to say, just regarding the whole carbon credit thing, the 100-year lease.
0: Yeah.
5: Read the fine print, because if you sign a 100-year lease, you may be giving up your ability to defend your own property from whoever is on the other side and whatever they might want to do with your property for 100 years. So just be careful. That's a potential risk. And I know the money is lucrative and in these kind of tough times, but be real careful about considering that. All right. I'm going to get off the air. Thanks for being there, Jim.
0: Hey, no, thank you for being there. And thanks for reaching out. Right. And yes,
5: right,
0: as always, read the small print. Beware of lawyers.
6: Hello.
0: Good morning. You're on the air.
1: You. Hello.
0: Hello.
1: Yeah. This guy's having a hard time.
0: Uh-oh. All right. Keep trying. We'll get through eventually. We'll get through eventually, caller. Anyone else there?
1: No.
0: All right.
1: Yeah, I guess they switched to hydrogen. Something to do with the Nazis. There was export restrictions, maybe.
0: Oh, export restrictions. Okay. All right.
1: Yeah.
0: That's interesting.
1: We were going to war.
0: Dirigible. That's a lovely word, dirigible. All right, let's talk about the Laytonville Crawfish Boil. The 101 Community Fund proudly presents the return of the Laytonville Crawfish Boil, an afternoon of great food, live music, and community connection. On August 29th at the Laytonville Rodeo Grounds from noon until 10 p.m. This nonprofit event brings people together to enjoy crawfish, locally sourced food, regional beer and wine, and outstanding live entertainment. The Laytonville Crawfish Boil is a celebration of the people, businesses, farms, and organizations that make this community special. Proceeds from this year's events support the Long Valley Little League. So if you have a chance on the 29th, from noon until 10 p.m., get on down to the Laytonville Rodeo Grounds and check out a crawfish boil. I've never been to a crawfish boil. I consider it a mistake, and I would love to attend one. So get yourself out there and support your people. Good morning. You are on the air.
6: Hey, first I'm going to say, what? You're living on a bigger rock than I am if you don't know about the China-Nepal thing. I haven't
0: it's too much,
6: but somebody mentioned it, so I did look at a few things, and I have a good idea. And one thing I did read yesterday was that they determined it was not an earthquake.
0: Oh, okay. Well, we're getting conflicting reports.
6: And I have to delve into it further to make sure of that. But I did read that later in the day. And okay, Marsha, her and her band are in San Francisco at the Legion. You know, in San Francisco.
0: Yeah, must be nice.
6: The band wall there, so the bandstand there, which I think is totally cool for them to be playing there.
0: Oh, absolutely. I am very jealous.
6: Well, I used to enjoy San Francisco a lot more.
0: Yeah, that's
6: fair. Don't so much anymore. So, and then the other thing, I wanted to give out big kudos to Blue Graham.
0: Oh.
6: And, the report on KMUD about the abatement that the county put everybody through. Graham, very delinquent, and his perseverance. And I read a Substack article that Nikki Norris wrote, and I believe she worked with Ed Denson quite a bit.
0: She did. Yeah, she did.
6: And one comment really caught my eye about the county settling was that, part of it was in an effort to save their reputation. And I had to really chuckle at that because, in my mind, Humboldt County government then encompasses a lot of departments. Reputation is really marred. And a waiver, I worked for the county from the late 90s until the 2020 almost.
0: Oh, bless your heart.
6: When I first worked there, people would come back from other conventions and other in-services and stuff like that, and they would say, people in the rest of the state of California would tell them, you guys really have it going on in Humboldt County. And that's for all kinds of programs, like I said, across the board. Juvenile delinquency, public health, environmental and stuff like that. But then there became, for the public services like mental health and public health and whatnot, the umbrella that they all functioned not as their own departments but as branches under the Department of Health and Human Services, and things really went off the rails. And one thing, along with other myriad of other things, was like there was a lot of this, like, don't tell them across the street, like, if you got some funding for your program.
0: Oh, yeah.
6: And, because it became this more divide and conquer, what
0: crabs
6: I call.
0: Crabs in a bucket situation, sure.
6: Yeah, we're in this terrible divide and conquer society right now, that divisiveness, so...
0: I've heard that the level of corruption that we have in our modern society is really only possible in a bureaucracy type situation where everything is so compartmentalized and segregated into little departments that people can be detached enough to get as flagrant as some of the more...
6: Well, and the other thing that comes along with that is you have a lot of top-heavy administration, because then every one of those little branches, it's very redundant.
0: Mm-hmm.
6: You know?
0: Needs to have...
6: nobody can agree, so...
0: It's a quandary.
6: And any time, if you look back for the last 20 years, at least 25... Anytime someone that appears to be or have more progressive ideas and have run for county government, particularly the Board of Supervisors and maybe some of the other positions. They just don't make it. Their ideas are too radical. We still, you know, I hate to call it that, but the good old boy system, and I don't have anything really against them. I like to think of myself as someone who can get along with everybody on both sides of the fence. That's, you know,
0: sure, and
6: the way I operate.
0: I like the idea of there being established families and communities who have a strong vested interest and who do work together for the benefit of the county. But more often it comes down to the benefit of us at the exclusion of them, whoever
6: because
0: happens to be
6: convenient.
0: Because
6: there's a lot of, sorry to interrupt.
0: Oh, please.
6: Because there's a lot of nepotism.
0: Yes.
6: In
0: yes.
6: that system. And I admire that, actually, you know. I mean, one of my goals here was to come and, like, have the family compound. Well,
0: yeah.
6: that hasn't worked out, and my kids don't live here, you know.
0: Oh, don't worry. So, they'll come back. They all come back.
6: Well, I mean,
0: no one
6: yeah,
0: can
6: their hearts are definitely
0: forever.
6: Here. I don't know if, you know, I don't know if they will come back. And that's, I'm not going to worry about that today. One of them's coming to visit, so that's cool.
0: No, that's good enough.
6: But, and he's not living stateside even, so it's double happiness for him to come home.
0: Oh man, I gotta hand it to anybody okay. who lives outside of this country who comes
6: well,
0: and visits us in this time. It is a brave thing that you do. Thank you.
6: He did
0: and,
6: that.
0: Please,
6: as
0: please
6: a
0: bring us some
6: move.
0: Hope. Oh, okay.
6: Totally, because of what his you know what his science is and stuff. So you know, it's a kind of opportunity you'd look back when you were old and say, damn, maybe I should have done that. So. It's very cool that there's a lot of our kids here
0: like,
6: that have
0: there's
6: that
0: there's more and more of those every year, isn't there? The boy, I wish I... stuff
6: well,
0: creeps up
6: be
0: on
6: that,
0: you.
6: There won't be that many opportunities either,
0: no,
6: I don't think.
0: No,
6: fewer the world and fewer. Over, you know, we're all going to... Okay, I'll let somebody else blab at you, but...
0: Well,
6: you know,
0: I appreciate
6: just
0: you.
6: Follow up with a couple of those things.
0: You call up and blab anytime. I appreciate it.
6: See you later.
0: That's what we're here for. Yeah. Thanks for calling.
6: Yeah, bye.
0: All right, take good care. And they got anybody else hanging
1: they
0: out?
1: They just keep on coming. Here's
0: good, another. Good, good. Good morning. You are on the air.
7: Good morning.
0: How's
7: Nepal.
0: It going? Nepal, talk about it.
7: Yeah. Well, you know, it's really wonderful how everybody's brought a little bit to add to the story, and so I'm doing my bit too. There are monsoons there. It's monsoon season
0: oh.
7: between June and September, which is, what is a monsoon? A major seasonal shift in the direction of a region's strongest winds. And so we have that. And also the infrastructure. They're saying that the damage caused is severe, but it also has to do with their internal problems, you know, the oppressions, the political divides, you know, what cultures go through sometimes in certain areas.
0: Yeah.
7: And, right, so that they're not creating an infrastructure that allows them to recuperate from
0: right.
7: these things.
0: Okay.
7: Right.
0: That
7: and,
0: makes sense.
7: So let's see. Yeah, and there are videos. I had just seen about a month ago, I was invited to watch a film by the author on YouTube. There are some films of how the Tibetans came to Nepal, and 3,000 left because they were being persecuted by the Chinese.
0: Mm-hmm.
7: 3,000
0: yeah.
7: left, and so they had to climb the Himalayas and go through incredible, you know, snow and floods. And I think about either 30 or 13 arrived.
0: Good
7: so
0: God.
7: It's really intense out there living. Yeah, it's intense.
0: Yeah.
7: Yeah.
0: yeah.
7: Yeah. Anyway, that's it. Bye.
0: All thanks. Right. Well, you know, thanks for bringing that up. And yeah, I'm hearing Nepal. I'm hearing Tibet. And then obviously we're talking about China. So there, I'm not exactly sure geographically, and I do not have a smartphone in front of me to pretend to do research about the subject at the moment. But
7: well, that's the opportunity that we have now.
0: Yeah.
7: Me too. All of us. There's a lot that we don't know. So it's a good, this is wonderful that we have, we live in here, and so we can use the internet to do research and learn more things. It's fascinating. And it's difficult, and perhaps we could get more involved in maybe helping them with the with their infrastructure. I was thinking about the Gulf crisis also, the oil spill that we had in the Gulf crisis, how it was not being resolved day after day after day. And one of the things, I grew up in that area.
0: Oh, yeah,
7: and
0: whereabouts?
7: One of the things, in Texas.
0: Oh, okay.
7: Yeah. So one of the things, you know, with oil companies and things like that, that you were talking about friendships and good relationships with other nations. I think that perhaps that could be the key to getting us through this situation in Iran, is get everybody involved that needs oil, and see if we can help each other. Resolve this situation.
0: It's a beautiful idea, and it would require a kind of optimism and a rebuking the cynicism that governs the actions of most nations nowadays.
7: Well, that's exactly it. See, that when you put it on the global plane, it changes because you have more players. And that's exactly it. Sometimes the United States is an isolationist.
0: Yeah.
7: And it is. And so it doesn't benefit from the global exposure and the way the EU does. You know, they really help each other. We don't have that. And so what I'm saying is not anti-U.S., but people to come out to help the U.S., you know, become, let's put it on the world plane here and see if we can help each other navigate this, literally.
0: Right. And, you know, that's the hope of any democracy should be to continually adapt to whatever challenges come in the future and to
7: remain that creative spirit.
0: That's what humans do. We solve problems. Yeah, absolutely.
7: Exactly. We call in problems and we start getting scared, but we're supposed to be ready, at the ready.
0: Anyway, yeah.
7: Okay.
0: Well, and by Jove, at this point, it gives us something to do. We need stuff to do. We figured out all the animals and all the rocks and all the sticks and everything like that. We need bigger problems. Keep us busy. Keep us out of trouble. So,
7: I think the U.S. just needs to open its doors a little bit more and not be such an isolationist. But perhaps, like you were saying, the territory sort of leads to that, but not necessarily. I don't know. I mean, some good things are being done.
0: It's always come down to hope. It was the last thing left in the box. It's what we need to keep doing what we're doing, and we're going to keep doing it, and the kids are going to keep doing it. So just hang in there. It'll happen. Not within our lifetimes. Maybe not by next Friday, but we're going to get there.
7: My father used to say, well, let's see what happens. We'll see what happens.
0: All right.
7: Yeah, okay, bye.
0: Take good care. Okay, we got one lightning round caller. This is your chance. You have between 30 seconds and 1 minute. Tell us what is on your mind.
8: Okay, I saw a scientist on TV last night.
0: Yeah.
8: On SNL, who was explaining that what caused the disaster in Nepal was that the permafrost that permeates the bedrock beneath this ancient glacier, the permafrost down there is being degraded by global warming.
0: That would make sense.
8: He said it was a kind of a poor analogy, but it was kind of like a bug eating the wood of your house slowly, where it looks okay from the outside, but inside it's kind of crumbly.
0: Every time it's falling apart, okay.
8: It was the weakness of the bedrock below that allowed the shifting of the, of the ice above that finally caused it to collapse.
0: Hmm.
8: And that the perceived earthquake was actually just a recording of the impact of the crash of the glacier.
0: Oh, my God.
8: So that was, he was quite nerdy, and it was much more technical than that, but it had to do with the actual degrading of permafrost in bedrock. So that was really interesting and really scary to me.
0: Oh, absolutely.
8: So I thought I'd share that little bit of scientist info that I gleaned off my television yesterday.
0: Well, we do appreciate it. Thanks for the heads up there. And thank you to all of our callers today. We're going to pass it on over. It's time for All About the Music. Looks like we got Cece standing in for Mumser here this morning. Thank you so much to everybody. Take care of yourself. Take care of somebody else. We will see you next week. Thank Jah. It's Friday.

Good morning, everyone. It's 10:02, and you got to tune to KMUD, KMUD Garberville 91.1, KMUE Eureka 88.1, and KLA Laytonville 90.3. This is Cece in the house, filling in for Crusher on All About the Music, and we're going to be playing some music, so hope you enjoy. And we're going to start off with the Zombies with the song Can't Make Up My Mind.

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And now we're going to listen to some of the Velvet Underground. This song is called Rock and Roll.

Yeah, yeah, yeah. Allman Brothers Band. What song was that? That was a good song. That was Ain't Wasting Time No More. It's 10:31 and 65 degrees right now. Supposed to get up to 86 today, though, here in Redway. 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

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Voice is a little hoarse, but we listened to some other stuff. Before the Allman Brothers, we heard from Buddy Holly with the song Oh Yeah, Dearest, Buddy Holly. And before that we heard If You Want This Love by the West Coast Pop Art Experimental Band. And then we heard Another Day by Paul McCartney and Linda McCartney. We heard Summertime by Sam Cooke. We heard Three Roses by America. I'll Be Back by the Beatles. Rock and Roll by the Velvet Underground. And we started it off with I Can't Make Up My Mind by the Zombies. And now I'm going to play some Steely Dan with Do It Again.

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They would like to thank the community for over 37 years of support and would like to announce that they are in the final stages on converting to a worker-owned co-op. How cool is that? So we're going to get into the CSAR Weather Service, National Weather Service Report for Friday, August 28th, 2026. The synopsis is that tropical moisture has arrived and may cause a light shower or two for Mendocino and Lake counties through early Friday afternoon. Interior areas continue to experience near or slightly below normal temperatures through this weekend, and coastal areas continue to see overnight status clouds with afternoon. Sorry, stratus clouds with afternoon clearing. The temperatures today at the KMUD studios in Southern Humboldt, we're looking at the high today of 86, a low tonight of 50, and a high tomorrow of 83. It's going to be hot. For Humboldt Bay and Eureka area, it's going to get up to 61. Today, a low tonight of 54 and a high tomorrow of 61. Pretty typical. Laytonville, North Mendocino today, the high is 82. The low tonight will be 46. And the high tomorrow will be 80. And now for the coastal waters forecast, from Point St. George to Cape Mendocino, and out 10 nautical miles today, there's wind. Wind is at northwest 5 to 10. KT. You know, I'm not sure what KT is. The waves, northwest 4 feet at 8 seconds, and south 2 feet at 14 seconds. Patchy dense fog late this morning. And tonight, we got northwest 10 to 15 KT and waves northwest 5 feet. Sorry, 5 feet at 7 seconds, and south 2 feet at 13 seconds. Small craft advisory in effect through Saturday evening. Lastly, here are the solar lunar phases and tidal information. Today, Friday, the 28th of August, the sun rose in Shelter Cove at 6:40, and sunset will be at 7:52 for a total of 13 hours and 12 minutes of sunlight. The next high tide is at 12:38 p.m. at 5.4 feet, and the next low tide will be today at 6:15 p.m. at 1.8 feet. Today, the full moon set at 7:10 a.m. in the west. Eventually, the moon will rise again in the east at 8:10 p.m. And according to the Sol Lunar Theory, today is an excellent day for fishing. The fish activity forecast is very high.
And the weather's good. I'm playing some Buckethead in the background. Figured I needed some long instrumental to play over this. Next, we'll get into the community safety and awareness report.

All right, it is now time for the Community Safety and Awareness Report for Friday, August 28th, 2026. The Community Resources and Calendar page is on KMUD on our website at kmud.org under the Community drop-down menu. And our calendar provides addresses, phone numbers, and up-to-date information for farmers markets, food distributions, public meals, blood drives, and other community services. Today, Friday, August 28th, Humboldt, Mendocino, Del Norte, and Trinity counties have suspended all burns for this time. And now for a message from the Department of Health and Human Services. Environmental health officials warn that harmful algal blooms and cyanobacteria are in our waterways. HABs and cyanobacteria toxins can be invisible and deadly, especially for dogs and children. Keep kids and pets out of green or blue or brown scummy water, and never drink or cook with river or lake water. The North Coast Growers Association is hosting the Garberville Farmers Market from 11 until 3. And I have another message from Dan. He will be at the farmers market today, so if you would like to say hello, he's got jokes, he's got stories, he's got just good, friendly, good times. So if you want to go see Dan and hear some of his wise words, and that would be really appreciated. In Humboldt, Food for People is hosting food distributions in Eureka from 10 until 3:45 p.m. And the Lolita at 1000 Wyatt Doctor from 10 till noon at the Bear River, 263 Keisner from 11 till 12:30 p.m. The Northern California Community Blood Bank mobiles will be at the Cal Poly Humboldt Quad in Arcata from 11 until 4. And as always, the blood bank is open Monday through Friday, located at 2524 Harrison Avenue in Eureka. 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In Mendocino, the Mendocino Food Network is hosting food distributions in Fort Bragg from 10 until 3:45 p.m., Ukiah from noon until 4 p.m., Willits from 1 until 4:30 p.m., Point Arena from 2 until 5 p.m., and Potter Valley from 2 until 4 p.m. Lunches are provided for seniors at the Willits Senior Center from 11:45 until 1 p.m. and the Redwood Coast Senior Center in Fort Bragg from 11:30 until 1:15 p.m. Plowshares Peace and Justice Center in Ukiah provides a hot meal weekdays from 11:30 until noon. Meals are provided Monday through Friday at the Willits Daily Bread from 4:30 to 5:30 p.m. and at the Mendocino Coast Hospitality House in Fort Bragg at 3 p.m. Tune into Global Stuff tonight at 7 p.m. here on The Mud. Sam Rosenthal, Root Action's political director, spoke to us after attending the DNC meeting where they solidified their positions on abolishing ICE and ending military support for Israel. On this month's Global Stuff, Sam returns for a pre-recorded interview with host Jimmy Derschlag to discuss the DNC actions as well as the trends we're seeing in primary elections. The rise of Democratic Socialists of America candidates and expectations for the midterm elections in November. That's Friday, August 28th at 7 p.m. right here on The Mud. And this concludes the Community Safety and Awareness Report, read weekdays at 11 and 3 p.m. and is needed to bring you to up-to-date minute road reports, burn permission status, emergency updates, as well as programming information.
And you can always call the station at 707-923-3911 if you need me to repeat any of these things or if you have any questions. And I think that's all I gotta read until 11:30. So I'll let you enjoy some more Buckethead, deviating a little from the genre that I picked today, but this song is Nottingham Lace by Buckethead.

Hey everyone, it's 11:32 and 71 degrees here outside the mud, starting to heat up already. 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

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We're listening to the Rolling Stones with the song Gimme Shelter. Let's see, we heard a few other songs too, which I will tell you about. We heard New York's Not My Home by Jim Croce? I don't know. I just recently learned that he died very young. Before that, we heard There She Goes by The Laws, Every Night by Paul McCartney, CeCe Ryder from Old Crow Medicine Show, Fishbowl by Marley, Nottingham Lace by Buckethead, and we heard another Buckethead song. It was the one that started with the S, his most popular song. I don't know why it's not coming to mind to me right now. I wish I had written it down. But now we're going to listen to Happy Together by The Turtles.

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It's 11:47. Just a few seconds away from 11:48. 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I've got 12 more minutes with you guys. 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

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Bienvenidos si acaban de juntarse con nosotros para Latinoamérica sonando esta tarde con María. Están escuchando a Descarga, Cuban Jazz Combo, Mambo Star, el CD. Y voy a decirles, y está en el background, por supuesto, support for KMUD comes from listeners like you and Humboldt Pond in North Eureka, helping to conserve the Earth's resources by dealing only in pre-owned goods. 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Children's House is a Montessori-inspired child care center offering subsidized care for children between the ages of 2.5 through 5, 5 days per week. Skyfish is a center-based charter school with Northern United Charter. They offer an on-campus 4-day-per-week program with instruction in the traditional academic subjects, with low student-teacher ratios and a child-centered approach. Beginnings Octagon is a beautiful space to rent for community celebrations, weddings, birthdays, memorials, family gatherings, and fundraisers. Thank you to Beginnings in Bryceland and to the Humboldt Pond in North Eureka for supporting us in our next hour of programming. 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

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Ahorita escuchan Around Midnight, Spanish Harlem Orchestra. And it is on the Latin Jazz Project CD. Comenzamos con Descarga Cuban Jazz Combo Mambo Star. Seguimos con Que Me Lo Den en Vida, el gran combo de Puerto Rico, Pasaporte Musical, el CD. 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Y aquí estamos escuchando a Around Midnight del Spanish Harlem Orchestra. Les digo que KMUD is the North Coast Co-op's Seeds for Change recipient this month. When you round up at the register this August, you'll be supporting KMUD's locally produced content, which includes diverse music, local news, public affairs programs, and live safety information during wildfires, earthquakes, and other emerging events. Thanks to the North Coast Co-op for supporting community radio, and thanks to you for rounding up at the register for KMUD. There's still a few days left in August. Y pues, tengo aquí para ustedes el Critter Corner Report también. We have a lost, a cat in Redway.

Last seen on August 24th at 11 in the morning, Dean Creek area, a female. I guess it's a brindle mix. The name is Precious, 1.5 years old, not neutered. Dark brown brindle, short coat, and a collar that's pink and no tag. Doesn't bite and is friendly. Please call Lisa, 369-227-1375. Again, Lisa, 369-227-1375. Also, we have a lost male dog above Garberville on August 25th at 8 in the morning. The Upper Wallen Road, a Cargi with tail. Name is Coda, 3 years old, neutered, tricolor, medium coat length, a gray collar with tags. He's also chipped. Shy, skittish, collar under fur, may run, likes women, skittish around men. Please call 707-223-0226. 707-223-0226. And there you have it for the Critter Alert this afternoon. And that's K-Mud always bringing you the important stuff, right? That's why we're here. Saludos otra vez a mi hija Gina y la familia que están escuchando. Y ojalá que estén gozando.

Wow, ya estamos aquí, las 2:04 de la tarde, 77 grados. 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Y aquí con María Latino, América sonando. Increíble que ya pasó una hora. 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Y anterior de eso escuchamos a Sonido Bestial de Richie Ray y Bobby Cruz, The Hits Live at Bellas Artes. 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Y ahorita están escuchando a Las Palmas Spanish Harlem Orchestra, The Latin Jazz Project, con Tom Harrell. 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María, aquí un placer como siempre estar aquí con ustedes. 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María, y vamos a seguir pues con la música. 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

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A decirles que on Sunday afternoon, it's time to put on your dancing shoes. It's a world dance party from Africa, the Caribbean, and Latin America, with its love songs, cautionary tales, political lessons, and cultural continuity in a musical expression of pure joy. This is music for the heart, soul, and mind. It's the World Beat Show, hosted by Agnes on Sundays from 3 to 5:30 p.m. only on KMUD. All right. Beginnings has openings for kindergarten-aged students at Bryceland Learning Center, also known as Skyfish. Students must be current on vaccinations and be 5 years old by September 1st. There is a 4-day week program Monday through Friday, 8:30 to 3 p.m. Okay, those interested in learning more can contact Julia at 707-923-3617. That's 707-923-3617. Y ojalá que sigan gozando aquí la música en esta última, 25 minutos que nos quedan de Latinoamérica sonando. Y después viene Little Rock con Musical Possibilities. Así que sigan gozando la música. 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

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Bueno, La Fania All Stars, live in Puerto Rico, June 11 of 94. Bueno, y aquí María se fue, Oro Sólido, Best of the Best, las 3 en punto. Están escuchando a KMUD y sigan escuchando porque ya viene Little Rock con su musical.

Hey, 3 minutes after 3 o'clock, you're listening to the Mud, K-Mud, K-M-U-D, Garberville, 91.1 FM. You can find us at K-M-U-E, Eureka, 88.1, and K-L-A-I, Laytonville, 90.3, Shelby Cove, 99.5, and KMUD.org. Thanks to Maria for the last 2 hours of Latino American Sonando. My name is Little Rock, be with you the next 2.5 hours till 5:30. Then we'll have shortwave report in the news. And this program is underwritten by Bergen Sipla Vineyards, a winery located off the grid in northern Mendocino County. They use only organically grown fruit to make all natural wines, which are fermented without added sulfites on their own native yeast. The wines are aged for up to 2 years in French and American oak without additives and bottled unfiltered. You can find them on Facebook and Instagram, and more information at BergenSipolaVineyards.com. 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And we thank Stone Junction and Bergen Sipola Vineyards. And signing off for a community safety and awareness report for today, Friday, August 28th. And Humboldt, Mendocino, Del Norte, Trinity counties have suspended all burns at this time. Environmental health officials warn that harmful algal blooms and cyanobacteria are in our waterways. HABs and cyanobacteria toxins can be invisible and deadly, especially for dogs and children. Keep kids and pets out of green, blue, or brown scummy water. Never drink or cook with river or lake water. In Humboldt, Food for People is hosting food distributions in Eureka from 10 to 3:45. The Northern California Community Blood Bank mobiles will be at the Cal Poly Humboldt Quad in Arcata from 11 to 4 p.m. And as always, the blood bank is open Monday through Friday at 2524 Harrison Avenue in Eureka. You can schedule an appointment at nccbb.org. Mendocino Food Network hosting food in Fort Bragg from 10 to 3:45, Ukiah from noon to 4, Willits from 1 to 4:30, Point Arena 2 to 5, and Potter Valley from 2 to 4. Meals are provided Monday through Friday at Willits Daily Bread from 4:30 to 5:30 and the Mendocino Coast Hospitality House in Fort Bragg at 3. And you can tune in to Global Stuff tonight at 7 p.m. here on the Mud. Sam Rosenthal, Root Action's political director, spoke to us after attending the DNC meeting where they solidified their positions on abolishing ICE and ending military support for Israel. On this month's Global Stuff, Sam returns for a pre-recorded interview with Jimmy Derschlag to discuss the DNC actions as well as the trends we're seeing in primary elections, the rise of Democratic Socialists of America candidates, and expectations for the midterm elections in November. That's Friday, tonight, August 28th, 7 p.m., right here on the Mud. And this concludes Community Safety and Awareness Report, read weekdays at 11 and 3 p.m., and as needed to bring you up-to-the-minute road reports, burn permission status, emergency updates, and other programming info. And the National Weather Service report, tropical moisture has arrived and may cause a light shower or two for Mendocino and Lake Counties through early Friday afternoon. That's today. Interior areas continue to experience
near or slightly below normal temperatures through the weekend, and coastal areas continue to see overnight stratus clouds with afternoon clearing. Temperatures today, Southern Humboldt 86, tonight 50, 83 tomorrow. Humboldt Bay, Eureka 61, 54, and 61 tomorrow. Laytonville, Northern Mendocino, high today 82, 46 overnight, and 80 tomorrow. Coastal waters, Point St. George to Cape Mendocino and out 10 nautical miles. Tonight wind northwest 10 to 15 knots, waves northwest 5 feet at 7 seconds end. South 2 feet at 13. And Cape Mendocino to Point Arena and out 10 nautical miles. Tonight wind northwest 20 to 25 knots, waves northwest 7 feet at 8 seconds and south 2 feet at 13 seconds. And the sun rose in Shelter Cove 6:40 a.m. and sunset will be at 7:52 p.m. for a total of 13 hours and 12 minutes of sunlight. The last high tide was 12:38 p.m. at 5.4 feet. The next low tide will be 6:15 at 6:15 p.m. at 1.8 feet. And the full moon set at 7:10 a.m. in the west. Eventually, the moon will rise at, in the east at 8:10. According to the Solunar Theory, today is an excellent day for fishing, and the fish activity forecast is very high. And there you go. That concludes National Weather Service Report and the Community Safety and Awareness Report for today, Friday, August 28th. 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

Hey, at 329, you listen to The Mud, K-Mud, KMD, Garberville, Musical Possibility Show. Got Connie Price and the Keystones in the background. You just heard Edgar Winter Group, Save the Planet. Don't Worry Mother by Rick Derringer off the Choice Rock Cuts album. Keep On by the Hawkmen for 2025. Cactus doing Purple Haze off the Temple of Blues number 2, Jimi Hendrix tune with Melanie on vocals. Started out with Nobody Knows by Gary Wright. And had the Yellow Dub Marine on top of that with Come Together. And Heart of the Redwoods Community Hospice invites you to their 23rd annual Taste of the Cove fundraiser to be held on Saturday, September 5th from 1 to 5 at Mal Coombs Park in Shelter Cove. You can enjoy a delicious meal of local wild-caught salmon, rockfish, and tri-tip while being

You got 1 minute after 4 o'clock. You're listening to The Mud, K-Mud, K-M-U-D, Garberville, 91.1 FM. It's a musical possibility show. My name's Little Rock. Be with you till 5:30. And you just heard Slick Willie, Kryptonite. That was live from the Doghouse 2024. For that, Joe Bonamassa off the Spirit of Rory. Rory Gallagher live from Cork. And that was live 2026, June of this year. Million Miles Away. For that, Ainsley Dunbar off his Mutiny album, Zappa's Chunga's Revenge. Billy Gibbons with Hard Times, off the Hard Times album with My Luck Card is the name of the song, 2021. Jill Scott with Trombone Shorty and Be Great. Good advice. Token Choking off the Temple of Blues, number 2, came out February this year. Cactus All Stars. And we started out with a song called Clones off the Flush the Fashion album by Alice Cooper.

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Their inventory of tents provide options for any and every occasion. 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

sins of South Beach. Haunted her tubes and rafts, they floated to our shore, and the freedom of America, no one wanted.

4:31. You're listening to the Mud, K-Mud, KMD, Garberville. It's a musical possibility show. My name's Little Rock. You just heard The Sins of South Beach by Robert Ravencraft. And 2022 remix of The Who's Going Mobile off The Who's Best Secret album. Tomislav Guliman with Crooked Eye Tommy and Up Is Down off the Nashville Road album 2025. Richard Thompson with Cocaine Walking and Booze Talking off the Hippies, Thugs, and Heroes album coming out in October. The Walls Came Down by The Call with Todd Rundgren.

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Because you're going to have snacks and everything. We're going to come back again, all right? Are we having a good time? Yeah. Woo, this is Bill's favorite song. That's why we're closing with it. Let me tell you a little story, and let's do some hand jiving. That's right. Now, why I sing the blues, everybody.

And there, hey, a little sweet sultry, they didn't care.

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You're listening to The Mud, KMUD, Garberville 91.1 FM, KMUE, Eureka, KLAI, Laytonville, Shelter Cove, 99.5, KMUD.org. It's a musical possibility show. You just heard Guns by Burton Cummings. Might remember him from the Guess Who. For that, Foxy Lady by Brian Bromberg off the album Bromberg Plays Hendrix 2020 Remix. And Seven and a Half Sons by Christine Ullman and Rebel Montez live 2023. Andrew Tosh, the Original Man album, Ja Ja Guide Me. Came out in 2024, I believe. Dub Tonic Crew before that was Society off the In Jungle Fever album. We started out with So Will the Robots by the Kendall Street Company. It came out April 2nd this year. And the 101 Community Fund proudly presents the return of the Laytonville Crawfish Boil, an afternoon of great food, live music, and community connection on August 29th at the Laytonville Rodeo Grounds from noon till 10 p.m. This nonprofit brings people together to enjoy crawfish, locally sourced food, regional beer and wine, and outstanding live entertainment. 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